0: Labs and GenBio Pro's emergency applications came a day after the Fifth Circuit Court of Appeals temporarily halted healthcare providers from prescribing the drug by telemedicine, so the ban stays in place nationwide for now. Indigenous activists say a pipeline that gained President Trump's permission to cross the U.S.-Canada border sounds a lot like the Keystone XL. The Biden administration effectively ended that project soon after taking office. Kayla DeRoche from Yellowstone Public Radio has more.
1: The Bridger Pipeline would start in Phillips County in north central Montana and carry Alberta oil sands down through eastern Montana. Fort Peck Assiniboine tribal member and Wolf Point City Councilman Lance Forstar says he fought for years against the Keystone XL pipeline.
2: This was all kind of new to me. I was hoping that it wasn't real and that this was just a rumor.
1: Indigenous activists and environmental groups have been rallying around the public comment period for the Bridger Pipeline's environmental analysis. A spokesperson with developer Bridger Pipeline says construction is slated to begin next fall. The pipeline still needs several permits to go ahead. For NPR News, I'm Kayla DeRoche in Billings.
0: U.S. futures contracts are in mixed territory this hour. Dow futures are up about 0.1%. 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
4: I'm Ariana Brocious.
5: I'm Kusha Navadar.
4: And this is Climate One. In 2021, Silicon Valley venture capitalist John Doerr released a plan to address the climate crisis. Called Speed and Scale, it lays out dozens of steps to dramatically reduce carbon emissions. 5 years later, he and his co-author, Ryan Panchadsaram, have released an update.
5: Now, the world is not short on plans. The International Energy Agency has a plan. Project Drawdown has a plan. My third cousin probably has a plan. I don't know. I haven't asked him.
4: So a lot of plans.
5: So to kick off SF Climate Week, I asked John Doerr in front of a live audience what makes his plan different.
6: What makes Speed and Scale different is not the six objectives. Everybody will broadly agree on these, but it's the key results. For every one of those objectives, there are 3 to 5 measurable, specific, time-bound goals that we can track our progress against over time.
5: What he's talking about when he says objectives and key results is a goal-setting framework known in Silicon Valley shorthand as OKRs. This works well in organizations where you can hold people accountable for their work, but I asked Doerr how this framework applies to climate.
6: One of the features of an OKR system, well implemented, well executed, is that individuals, and that could be an individual nation, mm-hmm. that could be an individual political agenda within a nation, they self-declare. They're not handed down top-down, but in a healthy OKR system, 60% or more of these will bubble up from your individual team.
4: Okay, so how is that working out in practice?
5: That's a good question. Speed and Scale has a publicly available tracker that color codes the world's progress for 52 different desired key results, from key results in green, meaning they're on track, to being colored red for, well, code red. And I asked Doerr for his frank assessment.
7: You were here 5 years ago, 2021, when the plan, Speed and Scale, when it first released. It's been 5 years, a lot has happened. How do you feel about the speed and scale of climate progress?
6: We've made progress, but we're not on track yet to solve this problem.
4: That was an honest moment, and it got even more emotional when you asked him about what his daughter Mary thinks of his generation's impact on the climate crisis.
5: Yeah, quick backstory. In 2006, after watching Al Gore's documentary, An Inconvenient Truth, Doerr asked his then 15-year-old daughter what she thought about climate change. She said she was scared and angry that his generation hadn't done more to address it. A few years later, in a TED talk, he said he looked forward to talking to his daughter in 20 years about all the progress that's been made. Well, now it's been 20 years since that screening. And when I asked him about how his daughter feels now, he got visibly upset.
6: She's still angry. What's clear is that my generation is not. We will solve the problem with her generation.
7: What do you tell her today?
6: I tell her and her generation, they can do any of these things. It's within their power to do that. I tell them to pick two, not just one. I tell them to do something, for example, in the political domain, in addition to the social domain or the technical domain. Her interest is veterinary medicine for endangered species and wildlife. But everywhere you turn, there's an opportunity to tackle the climate crisis. And one thing I know is that if you have a plan, you're more likely to get it done.
5: I really appreciated John Doerr's willingness to open up like that on stage and to be honest about how hard this work can be. It really underscored that the stakes here are high and our actions matter.
0: Absolutely. Well said.
5: Earlier, you mentioned Doerr's co-author, Ryan Panchatsaram. In a separate interview, I asked him what's really new in the updated Speed and Scale plan. He said that while the original plan focused on what needed to be cut, the updated plan focuses on what needs to be built in order to drive down the cost of cleaner alternatives.
8: We looked at all the sources of emissions and identified the 9 categories of innovations that are needed, like electricity, electric vehicles, industrial heat, steel, cement. And we found the price that you need to hit to beat the fossil fuel equivalent, right? It's like, that's the green premium that Gates talks about. And what we like to say is that you not only got to beat that green premium, you got to get to a clean discount, to a place where people are really running towards these solutions, like we're seeing in solar, like we're seeing in electric vehicles. But when you get that clean discount, that's how you get record adoption.
9: Yeah, like, I'm going to say a phrase. You tell me if it's right. It's not enough to meet. You have to beat.
8: Yeah, I like that. It's not enough to meet. You got to beat.
9: Oh, you can use it if you want. It's totally fair.
8: Yeah, I'm going to take it. Take it.
5: Panchatsaram told me a lot has changed since they first released their plan. But one of the biggest changes is where they get their data on greenhouse gas emissions.
8: 5 years ago, there weren't the number of satellites in space looking down at this kind of pollution. There weren't as many people working on this problem. And an incredible source called ClimateTrace came to be. And what they did is they started identifying all the point source emissions. And so we switched to this tool. And what it does tell us is that we are seeing more emissions than ever before, right? Our existing plan had us pegged at 59 billion tons. And that was using the UN's numbers. And the UN does this great job of getting all their countries to report and tell us what's happening. But what they can't get is the underreported stuff. What they can't see is what the satellites are telling you. And so when you look at ClimateTrace data, what you see is that we're actually at 74 billion tons of emissions.
9: Oh, wow. So the numbers, old frame was 50s, new one is 70s, like significantly more stuff to take care of.
8: Exactly. Significantly more stuff to take care of. And when you try to dig in and ask why, well, it comes from the fact that ClimateTrace can see cropland fires. They can see wildfires. And so that adds billions of tons to the count. They can see that because of methane leaks that are not being reported, that the fossil fuel industry is underreporting how many emissions are happening. And so with this clear-eyed look at the 74 number, we recast our plan once again to say, well, okay, the target's bigger, but they do fit into the 6 different solutions that the original plan had. But we had to be more specific in the key results to say, well, these are the missions they tackle. And so when you pick up the plan and go look at it online, you'll see how each and every key result amounts to a billion ton reduction or more.
9: Oh, yeah. That is a huge shift, is using a new data set. So let's go to the key results. Which ones are giving you the most optimism?
8: Oh my gosh. The most optimism is coming from the largest area where we can see an emissions reduction, and that is the sheer deployment of solar and wind,
9: mm-hmm.
8: right? There are almost 14 billion tons of emissions that we could draw down if we continue the pace of solar and wind deployment. And this is one of the areas that's green, and it is green because of how cheap solar and wind has gotten over the past 20 years, mm-hmm. right? You got to think, you know, what's special about the plan is that it has these accelerants you can pull on to make these solutions happen faster. And there's never been a place like solar where you've seen all of the policymakers investing in this early. The amount of activists and businesses that are using and deploying, and then the amount of innovation to scale up these solar facilities. And then, of course, the amount of dollars on the investment side that are going to it. And so incredible bright spot, solar and wind.
9: And I want to point out, when you say it's green, yeah, it's green, like most climate listeners, yeah, it's sustainable. You're saying like it's in the green versus it's in the red, right?
8: That's right. It's green because it's on track. Yeah, this plan, you know, has greens.
9: On your scorecard, it's green.
8: That's right. It has greens and reds. And you're asking, where are we on track? And by the way, on track means we're moving at the pace we need, but we still need to 6x the amount of deployment of solar that's on the grid today.
9: Mm.
8: And when you step back, 6xing actually isn't as crazy as how much we had to x, you know, 10 to 20 years ago, right? When this, you were talking about 100 to 1,000 xing something.
9: Mm.
8: And in this case here, to 6 times what we're doing today, that's within reach.
9: Oh, that's good. That's achievable. So, okay, what's in the red then? Like, what keeps you up at night on the scorecard?
8: Methane does.
9: Okay.
8: When you think about the amount of emissions that are coming from methane leaks, it's almost over 4 billion tons. And this comes from leaky wells, leaky pipes, coal mines, you know, landfills. Like, these are places that can actually solve these problems, right? 75% of the leaks that are out there can actually be tackled with solutions that exist today. And not just that, a third of them actually pay for themselves, Kusha, because remember, a leak means you're letting natural gas escape, right? If these oil and gas companies actually plug those leaks, which helps us with methane emitting into the atmosphere, they can actually go and sell it, right? And so there's a really high incentive to fix them, but it is a multi-billion gigaton area that's going backwards. Other areas that end up being hard are steel and cement and a lot of industry. And that's because there's not enough solutions there at scale, right? We need to do a lot more investment behind them, right? Policymakers need to run the same playbook that they did with solar. Mm. Someone's got to fund those first factories. Someone's got to buy that steel and cement when it is really expensive. And then the neat thing about technology is often when you start to do something at scale, the costs go down.
9: But is it that with steel, for instance, the tech is there, but scaling it hasn't had the kind of investment it needs? Or is it that the tech doesn't exist yet and we need to invest like in a VC style?
8: The tech is being invented right now. And you have companies that have great pathways to solutions. I think what we like to say is that we need to scale up the now, right? The technologies like solar, wind, and batteries that were really invented, you know, back in the 70s during that oil crunch, right? There's a lot of money that went into inventing those technologies. The new are the steels, the cements, the hard to abate, like sustainable air fuel. How do we, you know, find a path for green hydrogen? All the new are genuinely areas that incredible researchers have spent time, and they're starting to try to build companies and factories and facilities around. And so for the technologies we have today, that's going to cut about half of our emissions. The technologies we need, that's the other half. And so you've got wonderful entrepreneurs that are building companies around zero carbon cement.
9: Mm.
8: And it's exciting to see what they're doing, but there's still, you know, there is no zero carbon cement facility in the world today. There's like one cement facility that has carbon capture, but you know, we're talking, we need thousands of these facilities built.
9: Mm.
8: For steel, the same thing holds true, right? Secondary steel actually, you know, which is recycled steel, actually uses electric arc furnaces and is quite, you know, clean in the right direction. It's the primary steel, the pure iron that gets produced, that is just where most of, I think it's like 90% of the emissions come from. And that's where you need incredible technologies. And the neat thing is there are approaches, and they happen to come from companies in the US and Europe doing really neat things, but they're still really small.
4: Coming up,
0: reworking the climate change narrative to match the moment we're in.
8: There are solutions. They do exist at scale. You know, I think, honestly, the fossil fuel community had great talking points for so long. But look at the crisis that we're experiencing today, where oil and gas is definitely not the reliable thing. You know what is reliable? Solar, storage, nuclear, geothermal.
0: That's ahead when Climate One continues.

0: This is Climate One. I'm Kusha Navadar. Let's get back to my conversation with Ryan Panchatsaram, advisor to the chairman of Kleiner Perkins and co-author of Speed and Scale, a plan to slash global emissions by focusing efforts around objectives and key results. They've just updated their plan 5 years after its initial release.
1: 5 years ago, a lot of the knowledge around this was like, well, we got to cut things by certain percentages, right? You got to cut emissions in the grid by 95% and in transportation by 90 and this. And it was all like cut, cut, cut. And what you see is today, the reality of trying to cut something is so difficult, especially in an area where there's so much money being made.
2: Right.
1: When I think about the fossil fuel industry, you know, I used to always say every ton of emissions is someone else's business model. The big shift today is in our plan, rather than saying what we need to cut, we're sharing what needs to get built to displace the fossil fuel alternative, right? Because if an electric vehicle doesn't exist, how am I supposed to switch away from my fossil fuel car? If I can't power my grid with clean options, how am I supposed to turn off or turn down my coal or natural gas plant?
0: That makes total sense. I think part of it is also deadlines, right? Like deadlines are important, not just in terms of accountability, but also in terms of just like logistics. What happens when a deadline is missed? There, the 2021 plan, I know that there was a sell for all new buses are going to be electric by 2025.
1: Yeah.
0: And then we're nowhere near that now. I think it's been pushed back to 2030. Is that right?
1: So in some places, the dates had to get pushed out. But what that reveals is the unfortunate truth is that emissions have only gone up and not down.
0: Let me just cut in here and ask. I think I'm especially interested in the idea of accountability. Like what happens to the principle of accountability when you can just shift deadlines? How do you keep things accountable?
1: Yeah. I mean, in this case here, right? So all of a sudden, when we recast this plan, you see that 1.5 degrees is incredibly unrealistic. And if not, we've already passed that milestone and threshold, right? The EU's climate group put out last year's average warming crossed that 1.5, right? And so what gets kind of scary about that is that while 1.5 may be off the table, it doesn't leave off 1.7 or 1.8 or under 2, right? I think what and why we call it a trajectory bending plan is that, you know, if things kind of go the way they are, we're like at this 3-degree world, but every tenth of a degree matters, right?
0: It's life changing.
1: That's right. You know, there was this paper that came out recently that was like, we have added 20 to 30 days extra of summer each year.
0: Wow.
1: And when you think about that, that's how the warming goes up, right? From, you know, no warming increase since the Industrial Revolution to 1.5 that we see today. Our summers get longer. The days get hotter. And it's also another area where, you know, this world of 3 degrees, yes, it's not going to be this cataclysmic future that maybe we in the climate community painted a while back. But that's for two reasons. One, those 5-degree worlds are off the table because technologies and solutions exist that are taking us off that path that are economic to pick from, right? So we're now in this like 3-degree zone. What it's up to us is to push forth the will to invest in the things that we need to get the solutions in cement and steel and farming and carbon removal to get us from a 3-degree world down towards that 2 range. And I think the biggest sort of pursuit is like, how do we preserve a planet that you and I and the experiences that we've had for our kids and then our kids' kids and them?
0: I appreciate that. Like the goal is not stop doing the work, right? The goal is find a way to make the work engaging, approachable.
1: That's right. And you remember this too, when using, you know, OKRs and setting bold goals, right? If you aim for, you know, I think this was like a googly saying, it was like, okay, we're going to aim for Mars. Cause if we fall short, we're going to end up at the moon, right? Like
0: I think the moonshot was the vibe. Yeah. It was the vibe.
1: Yeah. And part of these goals are to really push the ambition. Like if you tell someone to set an incremental goal, they're only going to deploy incremental solutions. But if you say, hey, we're going to try to cut emissions from our company to zero by, you know, the 2030, 2040 range, which is what, you know, Maersk, the shipping company did, it forced their entire company to rethink. They're like, well, shoot, well, we're not just going to streamline our ships. We need new fuel. We need new kinds of engines. And it really pushes people to think outside of the box. And that's why these goals are so bold, but we think they're realistic if policymakers, companies, investors, innovators, and all the right folks can step up.
0: One of the reasons I was especially excited to talk is that your perspective is so valuable, having lived at the intersection of tech and federal policy for a while, because before moving to venture capital at Kleiner Perkins, you were the deputy chief technology officer of the United States under Obama, and you were helping direct an $80 billion federal budget. You've been in the belly of the beast in both these cases, both in like the tech industry and in DC. So a question I was really excited to ask you was, where do you think each of those groups fail at climate the most, and where do each succeed?
1: Yeah. You know, where government succeeds is in two really distinct areas, right? Someone's got to bear the cost of these technologies being so expensive in the beginning, right? Like, society needs to find a way to invest in the research, to subsidize those first facilities, and make it easier for people to buy these kinds of new technologies, right? Look at the EV tax credit, the U.S. government loan to Tesla, the innovation and investments that the government, you know, spent from DOE and NSF into the academic community even earlier on, right? Like, government plays a part in propping up and increasing the chances of success. When these technologies get really cheap, then the role of government is a little bit different. Like, what it can play there is, like, how do you accelerate the turnover? Right. And it can do that through incentives, through regulations, through performance standards. And so when government is working well, it can do a lot of that. Mm-hmm. The places where government start to, you know, maybe not do it as well, and these are kind of the lessons learned, is like being more technology agnostic. Right. There's a lot of regulations that exist that really pigeonhole what kinds of carbon removal the government will subsidize, or what and where tax credits go to. And you know, when you look at this plan, it's agnostic. It doesn't tell you nuclear, geothermal, solar, batteries, this. It says electricity needs to hit a certain cost. Mm. And so being more general about the outcome that we as people want to see, cheap electricity, can be a really helpful tool.
0: That's interesting.
1: I think also government, and maybe our government, because, you know, you and I are recording from the U.S., where we're failing a bit, is one of the shifts that's happening right now that's underway is just the geopolitical shifts that are giving advantages to the countries that are producing and deploying clean energy, right? Because it's more resilient, it's more dependable, it withstands all these shocks. And I would say our government is not leaning into the area that it invented, right? All these technologies were invented here, yet why are we not scaling them here at the energy and level that others in the world are doing? And so that's where I'd say we're failing.
0: That's interesting. How about on the tech, I would say like venture capital side, because that's what you have especially interest in. Talk to me about that side of it.
1: Yeah. So the exciting things in tech is, one is just the amount of capital that was being deployed into these new technologies that we needed in 22, 23, 24, right? It really created this Cambrian explosion of like 2,000 plus new companies tackling every part of the climate crisis. I would say the other exciting part in tech is these large companies and tech companies making bold 2030 goals around decarbonization, right? Because what that's doing is it's really encouraging and incentivizing their teams inside to think out of the box when they find solutions, right? And then on the company side, it's like being the buyer, right? Uh-huh. These tech companies that have these 2030 goals, they're some of the biggest buyers of clean energy, electric vehicles, and they're one of the earlier buyers willing to pay that premium, right? The part where things aren't playing out as well, you know, when you look at the plan, venture capital used to be green, but now it's yellow because the amount of capital has dropped in the past
0: in the scorecard. It went from good to, I don't know.
1: That's right. Because, like, you know, it went all the way up and skyrocketed above the $50 billion. And now it's like in that $30 billion range. And while that's still a good amount, it's not what we believe the amount that you absolutely need to make sure that all these technologies that are still fragile, right? They're still new, small tech, you know, labs in the middle of the country, on the East Coast, on the West Coast, that need funding to grow and hire. And so if we don't ramp up more venture capital into the space, you're going to see some of these bold, interesting, needed ideas run out of capital, and then they'll have to shut down.
0: You've said that one key measure of a just transition is reducing health mortality disparities from carbon pollution across socioeconomic and racial lines. And this is something that I think about a lot, so I wanted to ask you about it. And I'm thinking of examples like closing coal plants near communities of color. But climate tech investment tends to concentrate in wealthy coastal ecosystems. So how do we make sure the communities most harmed by fossil fuels actually benefit from the transition?
1: Yeah, I think it's the utmost charge of innovators to find the path to make these technologies as cheap as possible, right? They've got to have that clean discount because then there's no way that our most marginalized communities and the most emerging countries in the world will get a chance to deploy the things that we have in the most, call it the most expensive regions, right? I think that's maybe, I'm not a believer in the trickle-down economics, except in a few areas, and one of them is in medical innovations and then in technology for clean tech. Because yes, it starts really expensive, but the more you build, it gets cheaper and cheaper. And I think the best example of this was, last year when, you're doing these surveys of solar deployment, they started using satellites to measure it. And what the world learned was that in Pakistan, you had some of the largest deployments of solar that were happening without any subsidies, without any support from, the international, community. People were buying it because it was the solution to give them energy in a more reliable and affordable way. And they were doing it because they were importing these cheap solar panels from China, and they were deploying them at a scale bigger than the United States. And what's like remarkable about that is that on one lens, you have, if we can actually tackle these green premiums, get the clean discount, you get to clean up our air so directly, right? Because then you actually give these communities the alternative to that coal plant or that gas plant or that facility down the street. And part of it also being just is ensuring that the jobs that get created around this movement, Kusha, are really touching and reaching everybody. And the neat thing about energy and most of this stuff is that it's really deployed in communities. You have this frontline work that really needs to happen. And so I have faith there. One of the bright spots in the plan is that, we say clean energy jobs need to outnumber fossil fuel ones. And believe it or not, that's already been achieved. You've got 3 million more clean energy jobs than fossil fuel jobs. And we just need to see that gap increase to like 10 million, 20 million, 30 million, right?
0: Yeah. When you were talking about Pakistan, I was wondering, is that an example for you of what we had talked about before, where the alternative, in this case, solar panels from China, didn't just meet the alternative, it beat it? Is that kind of what you're talking about?
1: I'm going to say it loud and proud, Kusha. It meet and it beat.
0: Okay. Yeah,
1: It
0: that's
1: not
0: what.
1: only it only not only met it beat it. That example there too, maybe to bring it home, is like, you got to think back when Inconvenient Truth came out, right? One of, climate heroes, Al Gore. If you were to try to build, a solar panel on your roof at that time, it would have costed you $40,000 to $50,000, right? 2006. You fast forward 20 years later, that same solar panel being deployed in India or Pakistan is like $2,000 to
0: It's
1: $3,000.
0: wild, isn't it? Yeah.
1: Right?
0: Yeah. I wanted to get your perspective as well on the narrative of it all. And a thing I think of every now and then is that, in your words, the climate crisis is a ratings killer. Like, doing a show about the climate crisis
1: Yeah.
0: isn't necessarily the way to make a bunch of money. So, what's the narrative frame that you wish more journalists and communicators would use?
1: I think the most beautiful thing about this moment in doing media around climate and the solutions is that, Kusha, we've got so much exciting news, right? Like, you've got to think about the other green spot on this plan around electric vehicles and cars, the pace that's getting deployed out there. There are so many people listening that have been a part of this movement definitely longer than I have. And at that early stages of this movement, it was about hope. It was about the promise. It was about believing. And, you couldn't see the proof at scale. And I think for all of us that are joining this journey, and for me, it's been, 5+ years, we get to take the wonderful gift of everybody's investment over the past 20 years and 30 and 40 years, really. You go back really far back, and we get to run with it. We get to point to these solutions. We get to point to them at scale. We get to show how it's working. Like, I think we've got this optimistic message that we need to really raise the temperature and volume on, because there are solutions. They do exist at scale. I think, honestly, the fossil fuel community had great talking points for so long, but look at the crisis that we're experiencing today, where oil and gas is definitely not the reliable thing. You know what is reliable? Solar, storage, nuclear, geothermal. Like, you've got these things that are you can rely on. And so, like, I think the narrative is shifting. I think we have to be optimistic in the areas where we can see these solutions, so we can grow that hope and optimism for the really hard to tackle sectors, because we're going to need it again, right? We're going to need it for steel. We're going to need it for cement. We're going to need it to figure out how we fly better. And so I think we're just at this really exciting time that we can look backwards and be really thankful for all the energy that's been put forth and say, we got some really awesome stuff done. You know, like, I know I'm a person that lives in facts and data. It's like the amount of solar that's been deployed has prevented 1.4 billion tons of emissions from going into the atmosphere, right? When we talk about gigaton level solutions, like, we did it. And now we just got to 6x that one, which I know we can, because look how far we got, right? So I think it's like bringing the optimism, bringing the constructive, showing the solutions, being honest when things aren't working, because sometimes things just don't work. And I think we're trying to be as honest as we can with this plan of saying, well, this is where we got it wrong. This is where we're behind. But wow, we have greens on this tracker for the first time.
0: Ryan Panchatsaram is advisor to the chairman, Kleiner Perkins, and co-author of Speed and Scale. Ryan, thanks so much for sharing your work with us and for coming onto the show.
1: Well, thank you for having me.
2: After a quick break, we drill into three leading sectors of advancement for emissions reductions. And here's some more good news.
3: There are more clean energy jobs today than there are fossil fuel jobs.
2: That's up next when Climate One continues.

0: This is Climate One. I'm Ariana Brocious.
1: And I'm Kusha Navadar.
0: Along with the release of the updated Speed and Scale plan, venture capitalist John Doerr published a letter outlining three forces that are accelerating the transition to a cleaner energy economy. Those forces are electrical power, geopolitical power, and market power.
1: And I had a chance to dig a bit deeper into each of these forces with people who really understand them. I hosted a panel conversation during SF Climate Week with Aaliyah Hawk, president of Clean Econ, Robinson Meyer, the founding executive director of Heatmap, and Nancy Fund, the founder and managing partner at DBL Partners.
0: And electrical power was first on the list. The demand for power is rapidly increasing, largely because of data centers, right at a time when we need to cut climate pollution.
1: The Speed and Scale plan sets a couple of key goals here. Cut 6 gigatons of climate-disrupting pollution by electrifying transportation and cutting 21 gigatons by decarbonizing the grid. Those are big numbers. So I asked Aaliyah Hawk to explain some of the policy and market reforms that could unlock that kind of gigaton scalable solution.
2: I mean, this is where the action needs to be. And for the last 20 to 40 years, electricity demand has been flat, especially in the policy and political world. We've been operating in a universe that's looking at, you know, 20 years ago, how do you take expensive renewables and convince folks to turn off perfectly operational fossil fuel power plants and replace it with expensive intermittent renewables? That turns out to be a very hard uphill climb, and it was for 20 years. We're in a completely different place now where this load growth is actually an incredible opportunity for us to advance clean. So on one hand, renewable energy has come down in cost, has come down the learning curve because of smart policy, because of smart politics. So now renewables are cheaper than fossil fuels in many respects for generation. And then with demand growing, that means we should be able to build as fast as we can. And that is now laying bare the fact that we now need more policy change to unblock the building of renewables because the market will choose them. A lot of the folks who are building the AI and data centers, the hyperscalers, they have a lot of money and they have big climate goals and they want to spend it on clean energy. It's just not available to them. So there's something wrong with policy if we're not able to fulfill that with the clean energy.
3: Why isn't it available to them?
2: Well, several reasons, but one is that it's just hard to build renewable energy and the grid is the problem. The problem is not load growth and data centers. The grid is not up to the task of being the foundation under a 21st century economy where technology is innovating and going forward, and the grid is the same as it was 100 years ago.
3: Oh, yeah.
2: And because of that, we need to see permitting reform. We need to see transmission planning. The grid was designed around old technologies, like big fossil fuel plants that were near demand in city centers. And you just didn't need to be able to build these long interregional lines. You didn't need to figure out how to integrate renewables that are intermittent. You didn't need a grid that was more flexible and easier to have more distributed energy. We can fix all of that. That's all fixable. It just means people need to think in a bigger, different way.
3: Yes. Permitting reform is like the least sexiest thing I've learned about in this job. Everybody's like, oh, permitting reform, that would be so great. It also seems like it really stalls in practice. So what coalitions need to come together to actually get it done?
2: Yeah, well, and I want to be clear, permanent reform is not a silver bullet, right?
3: Okay.
2: That's just one of many things that need to happen to fix a grid. But if you're just going to focus in on the permitting reform part, that coalition's building as we speak. For many, many years, environmentalists who have used things like the National Environmental Policy Act, NEPA, or the permits that are keeping our air clean and our water safe, have been using that to stop and slow down projects. And there is part of that that's really valuable. We need to make sure our air stays clean.
3: Right, totally. Yeah,
2: like
3: right,
2: that's really. However, we also now to solve this major crisis have to build as fast as we can. And that means the permitting processes are not designed for that as well. We have to look at what does it mean to engage people early enough. So you can see right now, like American Petroleum Institute is trying to get permitting reform. That's not shocking. They would have wanted that for a long time.
3: Sure,
2: but you're starting to see environmental groups come to the table too and say, well actually, we could update this. We could think about this in a different way. We could think about what the rules are for litigation after the fact. We could think about how to change these rules so that we can build clean stuff faster.
3: I find coalitions to be so interesting because sometimes you get strange bedfellows. Are there any examples of that or any allies that are surprising towards this work?
2: There's a lot. Yeah. Even if you look at fixing the grid, I would say the coalition that's starting to come together that's making this possible is ratepayers who are paying too much for their electricity because the grid is old and they're not able to predict what they need to have for generation. You see hyperscalers who need more electricity. You see labor who wants to be able to build more projects. Mm-hmm. You see environmental groups who are interested in emission reductions. Across the board, you start to see a lot of industries coming to the table too. These are all folks who often would fight with each other who are coming together. And then the policymakers need to catch up and figure out, well, how do we actually serve the public in this way?
3: I'm really happy you brought that up because my last question for you is actually about political infighting, because there's a quote that I have here. You've called out infighting, friendly fire, and tripping over ourselves as major obstacles in the clean energy movement. I think that's really well said. How do you avoid that?
2: The environmental movement was built around how do we slow down industry and balance pollution and industry.
3: Right.
2: Now it's about how do you make clean industry thrive? How do you make it cheaper? How do you make it go faster? And that's a totally different toolbox and toolkit. It's different metrics. It's different things to focus on. Once folks who care about climate also fully embrace that vision, the vision of how do you bring down costs and build things as fast as you can. Mm-hmm. Those are the things we need to do right now to be able to thrive.
3: So kind of picking the right North Star, you're saying. Am I hearing that correct?
2: Exactly.
3: Got it. And since now we're talking about politics, we can kind of extend it to geopolitics, I think. And Robinson, I'd love to bring you in here. Geopolitical power is another element of the three forces that we're talking about in this plan. And I'm thinking right now about oil. I am thinking about war. I am thinking about how we are in the biggest oil crisis we faced since the 70s. And to me, I wonder, does that accelerate nations towards making more investments in renewables, or does it decelerate it out of fear?
4: Well, I think that, first of all, the twin shock of Ukraine and now the closure of the Strait of Hormuz have totally changed how many countries around the world are thinking about their energy choices. And we know this is the case for every energy shock. This is kind of how they work. Some kind of commodity flow is threatened, and it causes countries to step back and go, wait, we need to reevaluate kind of our dependence on this system. And we need to reevaluate often. We need to look for energy sources close to home. I mean, this happened in the 1970s. Actually, all the technologies that we are talking about today, solar, wind, batteries, geothermal, and fracking, all emerged. Now, fracking, obviously, is a fossil fuel extraction technology, but they all emerged from a set of small bets that a set of institutions, which became the Department of Energy, made in the 1970s around saying, look, our energy system is extremely dependent on oil. I mean, at that point, liquid fuels. And we need to diversify our sources of generation technologies and places we can extract energy or generate energy in order to make sure we have secure access to energy. In terms of this conflict, I think the most interesting thing that we're seeing already is the first goal of speed and scale is electrify transportation, and the second goal is decarbonize the grid. And we often assume that these two things would happen together. What's happening in China that's quite interesting, and that we see now China exporting to the rest of the world, is the electrification without decarbonization. Because the Chinese government has climate goals, but is particularly concerned about the, you know, threatened access to seaborne liquid fuels, liquefied natural gas, diesel, they have invested and created a whole stack of technologies that basically allow them to generate transportation fuel at home because it's electric, whether it's through solar, wind, nuclear, or coal, and then power a largely and increasingly electrified transportation fleet. And so they're able to meet their domestic transportation needs without burning oil. And we're seeing them now export that stack of technologies.
3: So in their case, it's kind of like accelerating, it sounds like. Is that fair to say, towards renewables?
4: I think renewables, it kind of depends on what we're talking about. I think what we're seeing is the acceleration of electrified transportation.
3: Okay.
4: Is that a whole set of countries around the world in Southeast Asia, in Indonesia, in South Asia, are buying electrified transportation technologies. The question now is, how do they scale generation to meet the new demand? Mm. And we know, because solar and batteries are cheap, that it will accelerate solar and battery deployment as well. And so there's good news there. I think the risk that we want to look out for is that it doesn't also accelerate coal deployment.
3: That energy creation that you're talking about is really interesting to me. China's the world's first electrostate. It accounts for around 80% of the world's solar panel exports and more than 70% of global EV production. Rob, the world doesn't care, I think. Like, Mother Earth doesn't care where the cheapest solar panels come from, batteries come from. They just want to get them made. And yet the reality is that the more that happens in China, the more kind of localized that generation of energy becomes. So what impact does that have on geopolitical balance of power?
4: Well, I think right now China's basically created an entire set of technologies that allow it to shore up it, and not only created, because actually what China's done is it's commercialized a set of technologies and scaled a set of technologies that allow it to achieve energy security domestically. And that's very attractive to a lot of other countries. In some ways, you're right. It doesn't really matter who makes these technologies. From a ecological standpoint, if we're talking purely about tons, we don't really care where the technologies are coming from. Inevitably, though, we're never talking purely about tons.
3: Totally.
4: And the set of decisions that will get made about policy in the United States and around the world will be...
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4: And around the world will be political in nature.
3: Mm-hmm.
4: You know, frankly, we could see this coming.

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1: Electrical technologies to the rest of the world. I think ultimately, in order to make sure that this, that the transition is politically robust, that it's democratic in nature, that it can survive various other geopolitical risks and other forms of geopolitical turbulence and political turbulence, we will need to globalize the production of certain kinds of energy technologies, especially, I would say, batteries and EVs, because China has won this round. They are ahead of any automaker anywhere in the world. And I don't want to view this totally as a race either. I mean, it's a...
2: It's a frenemy competition, right?
1: Yeah. Between different global economies.
2: And so you're saying having some competition in there is actually what's going to drive the frenemies to make what needs to happen individually to create bigger, scalable solutions?
1: I think in terms of the actual climate progress that we've seen so far and the progress toward lowering emissions globally has come from competitive dynamics rather than cooperative dynamics.
2: Okay. And so that competitiveness makes me think of venture capital. Not to like make too harsh of a segue here, but Nancy, this reminds me of investing and
1: it's all a marketplace.
2: Yeah, it's all a marketplace. Everything's a marketplace. So Nancy, market power is the third kind of prong of this discussion. And there used to be a green premium, which is how much more it used to cost to do something that was renewable versus fossil based, basically. And that has flipped recently because it is cheaper now to get solar and battery than it is to launch a new coal plant, for instance, in those parts of the world. But still, to change the entire global energy economy requires enormous upfront investment. And Speed and Scale 2021, one of their targets, one of their key results, $50 billion per year in private clean tech investment. That target was hit, everyone, in 2021, 22, 23. But then the climate tech funding dropped from 50 to 34 billion in 2024. So with all of that as background, for you, Nancy, how investable is green right now?
3: Well, thank you. And Rob's right to point out, we do have some hurdles in terms of China. But when you look at the markets are voting for clean. And while we have dips, yearly dips here and there, that's always been the case. I mean, we've been doing this since 2004. And you're not going to get a straight line. So the market is voting with dollars. And what we're seeing is that 90% of new U.S. electricity capacity was clean last year. And when we were building the solar and the EV industries along with others in the early 2000s, we couldn't say that. It was expensive. And so this is a huge change. And it's whether you're in Dallas or Delhi, the cheapest marginal electron is the clean one to add to the grid. And that will drive investment and is driving it. I think what we need to do is couple the economic power, the fact that all those cost curves with EVs and batteries and solar are going down and have gone down for several years. We need more of that, but we need to make it more politically viable. And one of the things we've always found that works with that is jobs. And that's one of the things that the Speed and Scale we actually achieved. That there are more clean energy jobs today than there are fossil fuel jobs. And it really has that bipartisan appeal to get through these hard times that we've all been through. And because we have that momentum, we're able to scale down costs, the dollars will follow. I think a real world example today, like with rooftop solar, we wanted rebates, we wanted net metering. And we said, you know, even though China is winning at manufacturing solar, rooftops aren't moving to China. I mean, if you want rooftop solar, you need American jobs for that. And so that was very compelling. And it led to the ability to scale. I mean, we love the distributed, the resilience, the decarbonization, but most people like the jobs and the economic growth. And so that is just a secret sauce that we need to make less secret. And it's something today that is the same is the natural climate solutions, the protecting nature, the removing carbon part of the Speed and Scale to-do list. There, our forests aren't moving, our oceans aren't going anywhere. We have natural lands that we need to protect, but they can also, with afforestation, with AI-based wildfire management, there's so much more we can do. And we're going from a bespoke

0: non-scalable approach where you have like Microsoft putting huge amounts of money in, but not others in this field. Now that's changing. You're getting banks, you're getting other corporations, you're getting project finance to come in,
1: Can
0: which
1: I
0: is
1: ask
0: always.
1: about that though? Because I can appreciate how the line doesn't always go up and to the right and how it can be spiky. The Inflation Reduction Act was totally dismantled. Like a lot of policymakers around the world are going outside of what we would hope to support people with the dollars to invest. So when that happens, when policy support erodes, do investors step in or do they step back and wait for a more welcoming environment?
0: Yeah, capital looks at economics and the long-term factors of growth, not the political weather du jour. I mean, it can affect it, of course. And we've had setbacks when we've lost investment tax credits or net metering. But there's always something that will take its place. As long as the economics make sense, the markets will respond. And so if you see a curve going down as steeply as it is for EV and batteries and solar, it's inexorable. People are not going to ignore a clean energy discount. They have complained loudly about a premium, but once there's this discount, game over. This is going to happen. We just need to build the policy, the awareness, the activism. All the recipes for success are there.
1: Aaliyah Hawk is president of Clean Econ. Robinson Meyer is the founding executive editor of Heatmap. And Nancy Fund is founder and managing partner at DBL Partners. Aaliyah Robinson and Nancy, thank you so much for joining
0: Thank you.
1: us.
2: Thank
0: Thank
2: you. Hey, it's the end of our show. It's time for Climate One More Thing. And this week, Kusha and I want to tell you about something else we're paying attention to this week. That is the first conference on transitioning away from fossil fuels, which is underway now as we're recording this in Santa Marta, Colombia.
3: Yeah, Ariana, like you said, this is the first conference about moving away from fossil fuels, which listeners, you might know, the UN process had meant to do, but COP30 failed to create a roadmap away from fossil fuels. So creating that roadmap is a major goal of this new conference.
2: And I think it's fair to say that a lot of the countries that are participating in this conference are frustrated and have been frustrated by the UN process. And that's the COP, the Conference of Parties that we talk about. It happens once a year. This is a new initiative, a new effort to try to really kind of be more direct in making this transition plan. Nearly 60 countries are represented, and that's about half the world's GDP. So there's some big countries, some big players on board for this.
3: And listeners, by the time you hear this, the conference will have already happened, but the plan is for it to continue happening every year and for it not to rely on every country in the world reaching consensus. You know, if enough countries and states and cities with enough economic leverage, and that's an important term, commit to a specific transition plan, others will follow.
2: Right. So, you know, the way they're framing this is arguments being made in economic terms rather than political terms, which can often get in the way of making progress in the UN framework. And the hope is that those economic concerns will drive countries in a way that maybe sometimes politics doesn't. So we're keeping an eye on this new conference, and we'll bring you updates as we have them.
3: And that's our show. Thanks for listening. You can see what our team is thinking about by subscribing to our newsletter. Sign up for it at climateone.org.
2: Climate One is a production of the Commonwealth Club. Our team includes Greg Dalton, Brad Marshland, Jenny Park, Austin Cologne, Megan Basilia, Kusha Navadar, and Rachel Lacey. And one last note, our theme music is by George Young, who recently passed away. We are so grateful for the gift of his music to our show, and we send our condolences to his loved ones. Thanks for listening. I'm Ariana Brocious.
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8: Welcome to the newsroom. I'm Charlotte Gallagher. President Trump has a plan to reopen the Strait of Hormuz. Will it work? And are we any closer to a peace deal? Also, we'll hear from people in Iran on their fears for the future.
9: What I had imagined did not come true. Everything got worse, and we are left with the Islamic Republic. I am gutted that they won the war. I consider the Islamic Republic my enemy.
8: We speak to the British-Iranian man who took on an attacker who stabbed Jewish men in London.
10: People will probably say you're a hero because, you know, you...
11: Not really. I don't think things just, you know, if it's happened everywhere, really, you know, we are human, really. If we could save someone, we have to do it.
8: And now the boss of Amazon is funding it. Is the Met Gala still the invite everybody wants? All that to come in the next 30 minutes. First, a news bulletin.
12: BBC News with Neil Nunes. The US military has said it'll support merchant vessels to transit the Strait of Hormuz from Monday after Donald Trump announced an operation to free ships stranded by Iran's blockade. A statement said that what Mr. Trump called Project Freedom would involve 15,000 U.S. service members, guided missile destroyers, and more than 100 aircraft. It said the aim was to restore freedom of navigation through the waterway while maintaining America's own blockade on Iranian ports. But Donald Trump had earlier said the mission was only to allow neutral commercial ships to leave, and they would not be able to return until the area became safe. A senior Iranian official warned that any U.S. attempt to interfere in the strait would be considered a violation of the ceasefire. From Washington, here's Peter Bowes.
13: We know that the U.S. and its military are in that area in force, and that clearly that is the plan, that the U.S. will be using its vessels to guide those other ships that the president implies that the crew's members on those ships have been suffering through essentially having to wait for so long to see this conflict resolved, and that doesn't appear to be likely in the foreseeable future, so he's doing everything possible, he says, to get them to safety.
12: Germany's Chancellor Friedrich Merz has stressed the importance of the alliance with the United States as he sought to cool an escalating row with Donald Trump over the Iran war. Mr. Merz admitted the U.S. president held different views to him, but said the alliance with Washington remained of great value for us all. He said he wanted to work with the U.S. to curtail Iran's nuclear capabilities.
14: We have a different view of this war. That is no secret, and I'm not alone in this. We have a common aim, and that aim must be Iran must not be allowed to acquire the atomic bomb. And that's what we're working on together to achieve.
12: He also described the U.S. announcement it would withdraw 5,000 troops from Germany as nothing new. Rudy Giuliani, the former mayor of New York City and key ally of Donald Trump, has been admitted to hospital in a critical but stable condition. Mr. Trump described him as the best mayor in the history of New York. With more details, here's our correspondent Bert de Busman.
15: He really was the ultimate Trump loyalist and really stuck with him through all Trump's legal issues and really backed him with Trump's claims of voter fraud in the 2020 election. But even beyond that, this is a man with whom President Trump has had a long, long relationship long before President Trump got into U.S. politics. And I think his statement, which came just moments after arriving back in Washington, D.C., just shows the depth of that relationship and that President Trump really did value his loyalty.
12: World News from the BBC. At least three people have died and another is in intensive care after an outbreak of an acute respiratory illness on board a cruise ship in the Atlantic. The World Health Organization said tests had confirmed at least one positive case of hantavirus, with at least five additional suspected cases. More from Sean Dilley.
16: It's usually a disease that emanates from contact with rodents, possibly through air particles. But
17: Very rarely it can be passed from human to human. People tend to experience, in the worst cases, respiratory distress, and we understand that's been the case, at least in some of these cases. In terms of what happens now, the World Health Organization says that it's coordinating international investigations and the public health response.
12: Two people have been killed and more than 30 others wounded as a monster truck drove into the crowd at an exhibition rally in Colombia. The incident happened in Popayan in the southern department of Cauca. Police told local media the driver's brakes had failed. Distressing video of the massive vehicle running over several people in the crowd has been shared on social media. A man who intervened during a knife attack on two Jewish men in London has told the BBC he was just trying to save a life. Ashkan Asadian attempted to take the weapon from the attacker, allowing the second victim to escape. He then barricaded the assailant inside a shop before police arrived at the scene. Britain's leading gardening charity has added its 100,000th plant to its herbarium, a historic library of ornamental plants used for scientific research. The Royal Horticultural Society has chosen Saruma henryi, more commonly known as wild ginger. For the milestone, horticulturalists are aiming to document and preserve every species grown in UK gardens. BBC News.
18: Hello, you're listening to The Newsroom with me, Charlotte Gallagher. For weeks now, hundreds of ships have been stranded in the Strait of Hormuz, the critical waterway which has become one of Iran's most powerful weapons in the ongoing war with the US and Israel. To try and end the long standoff, which has seen oil prices rocket, Donald Trump has announced a fresh initiative dubbed Project Freedom, which would begin in the coming hours and see US military vessels attempt to free stranded ships and escort them through the Iranian blockade. At the same time, informal talks on ending the fighting continue, with the US reported to have responded to a 10-point Iranian proposal, which would have ended hostilities but left Tehran's nuclear program unresolved. I asked Barman Kalbasi from BBC Persian how Project Freedom would work.
19: It's unclear what the response will be if Iran decides to attack every vessel that the US is escorting, although the United States president has talked about these vessels being non-hostile, and that they will never be coming back. So it's just an exit. So it doesn't really fundamentally change the real problem, which is we're looking at oil prices going higher and higher every day. But we have heard from some Iranian government officials in the last few hours, including a member of parliament, saying this is basically a violation of the ceasefire and they shouldn't play with fire. So there is an implicit threat there that they might target these ships. We saw in that post by Donald Trump that he said we will respond to any fire coming from Iran forcefully. It's also a question of how many cargo ships are willing to take that risk, even though US is telling them that they will escort them out. That doesn't mean they won't be targeted, and what happens if they are. So the number of ships, the volunteer to be escorted is also one that a question that will be answered in the coming hours. It'll give us a picture of how effective this can be.
18: And where are we with any kind of peace process?
19: Donald Trump has been very down on any peace process in the last few days. He even went as far as saying he doesn't think he could ever do a deal, or not at least in medium term, early a deal with Iran. But then we've seen this zigzag of changing his positions constantly. And now in this post, for the first time in a few, maybe more than a week, he talks about the positive direction in the talks, which, again, this is coming just an hour before Brent futures market open. So we have seen this happen before, right before the open market. There's always a line there that there's hope for possibility of a deal. But clearly, United States is now stuck between a bad option of escalating again and a deal that Iran is offering that is not ideal at all and not very different from what they were offering before the war. So there are not that many good options before Mr. Trump to choose from. Clearly, the Iranians have also have an interest in ending this and possibly even coming to a grand bargain. but they're not going to offer something fundamentally different from what they offered before the war, only to prove the point that the war has not achieved its aims.
18: And inside Iran, is the threat to the regime over now? I mean, and also we've still not seen the supreme leader in public, have we?
19: We have not. And obviously the regime is committing atrocities every day. We just had another execution. This is 25th execution of protesters in the days since the war has started. This is the highest number of people who've been killed. But there is no imminent threat to the regime as we speak. And the regime is tightened its grip. It's even more brutal than before. And the war has maybe in some cases helped it entrench itself.
18: As we heard from Barman there, opponents of the Iranian regime are coming under growing pressure. Human rights groups have accused the authorities of carrying out widespread arrests, torture and executions. With the help of sources inside Iran, the BBC has been able to speak with people who say they're living in fear. For their safety, we're not using their real voices or names. This report compiled by Fergal Keane.
20: There's no escaping the simple fact. The regime has survived. Its physical and psychological presence is everywhere, from the giant posters of assassinated leaders to the watchful, staring eyes of the intelligence services. On the streets, a kind of surface normality has returned. People are shopping, taking their children to the park. But for many, like this young couple, hope is giving way to despair. In order to protect their identities, the conversation between Diaco and Sana is spoken by actors.
21: Things will change. It's already changed.
22: Changed? It's fallen into the hands of the Revolutionary Guards. The country is a mess. At the beginning, I did not want the war to happen. Through the middle of the war, as long as they were targeting key figures, I was genuinely overjoyed with every one of their deaths. But the thing is, so many of their people are still standing. What I had imagined did not come true. Everything got worse. And we are left with the Islamic Republic. I am gutted that they won the war. I consider the Islamic Republic my enemy.
20: The regime is still killing its internal enemies. 21 political prisoners have been hanged since the war started. That's the highest number in such a short space of time in 30 years. Thousands of others are in detention with repeated, credible reports of torture.
23: This was one of the arrested January protesters.
20: Susan, not her real name, is a lawyer working for the detained and is confronted with a paradox. She wants peace, but fears that an end to the conflict will free the regime to mount an ever more punishing crackdown.
23: Before the war, harsh treatment was reserved for those who were lead protesters, those who had Molotov cocktails, or those who were armed. But during the war, that harshness has intensified significantly. I want the war to end. Still, though, I think that if the war does end, the regime will probably take out its rage from this war on the prisoners. We're living on borrowed time. I genuinely don't think much about the future.
20: The Islamic Republic gives all the appearance of confidence that it is winning in the face of American confusion about how to end the war. Armin is an independent journalist who's also fearful about what might happen next as the regime feels emboldened to persecute anyone it wants to call an enemy.
24: I personally lie awake wondering what the future holds, and that uncertainty brings with it a terrible anxiety. Before, we might be accused of a political offence, but in the current wartime conditions, if we report on the war, we could be accused of espionage. Before, we were trying to understand how many people had been harmed or what impact the protests would ultimately have. But now it's different. Now we're focused on staying alive, ourselves and our families.
20: There are continuing rituals for those killed by the state, acts of remembrance, but also reminders of the cost of dissent. This is part of a mourning ceremony for a young man killed during anti-regime protests. Family and friends are crowded together, as close as they can get, to a large framed photograph of the deceased, a man in his 30s. As the world wonders if talks to end the war will resume, the regime remains master of life and death.
18: That was Fergal Keane. Here in the UK, a British-Iranian man who intervened during an attack on two Jewish men has told the BBC he was trying to save a life. Ashkan Asadian took steps to disarm the attacker, allowing the second victim to escape. He's been talking to Daniel Sanford.
11: I tried to get the knife ready, and he tried to stab me as well with knife. That time, no one is around him.
0: So you're trying to get the knife off
11: him? Yeah, that's it.
0: You're kicking his arm to try and get the knife off him, but it's just too dangerous?
11: Yeah, it was too dangerous.
0: And that's when he ran into the shop?
11: He didn't run, really. He walked inside the shop. And the lady was staying, you know, behind the till. I shot him, really, be careful.
0: So you're shouting, be careful, he's got a knife in his hand.
11: Yeah. I tried to push him by trailer, maybe he fall on floor.
0: But with one of the trolleys?
11: Yeah, you know that.
0: One of these trolleys.
11: Yeah. I moved the back, he came out and started walking down bottom of this road.
0: And did you have any injuries? Or?
11: Actually, when I was trying to get the knife, I feel really the knife has cut my clothes.
0: It's quite a dangerous thing to try and stop someone.
11: I'll be honest, that time really I didn't think really, you know, the dangerous or not. Just only I try to, maybe I can save someone's life. That's, you know, the 75 years old man, it wasn't really different to me really. You know, the Jewish or non-Jewish, just, the, you know, the human who I try to
0: help. An old man who needs your help.
11: So,
0: People will probably say you're a hero because, you know, you...
11: Not really. I don't see things. Just, you know, if it's happened everywhere, really, you know, we are human, really. If we could save someone, we have to do it. Really. It doesn't matter, really.
18: That was Ashkan Asadian, and you're listening to The Newsroom. World Press Freedom Day has been marked with a melancholic tone as a new report finds that established journalism is being suffocated. The latest figures compiled by Reporters Without Borders suggest press freedom is at its lowest level in 25 years amid growing authoritarian pressure. John Williams is a former BBC editor who now heads the Rory Peck Trust, fighting to protect independent journalism.
1: This year, for the first time, more than half of the world lives in a climate where press freedom is either difficult or very serious. If I tell you that 25 years ago, 20% of the world had good press freedom and 20% had bad, today only less than 1% of the world live in a climate where press freedom is said to be good. The Middle East is particularly bad right now. Over the last 2.5 years, we've seen more than 260 Palestinian journalists killed by Israel. And the danger there is that we're now seeing those same tactics being exported to Lebanon. Just 2 weeks ago, a journalist called Amal Khalil was killed in southern Lebanon. The other place, ironically, which is now critical, is the United States. For so long, the defender of journalism of last resort. In this year's survey, Reporters Without Borders saw it fall 7 places to 64. And it just cannot be business as usual. Journalists are protected under international humanitarian law. They are classed as civilians, and targeting them is a war crime. There are international criminal court arrest warrants out for those that the court says are responsible. We need to see those indictments acted upon. Because if we don't, journalists then have a target on their back wherever they are. And before we know it, every journalist will have a target on their back, and we won't be getting any truth because people won't be able to report the truth.
18: That was John Williams from the Rory Peck Trust. Ahead of the presidential election in Colombia, 4 people have been shot dead in the city of Cúcuta, near the border with Venezuela. The victims include the head of a neighbourhood council in the city, and it comes after a bombing last weekend in the southwest of the country. So how political is this violence? I've been speaking to our Latin America specialist, Luis Fajardo.
2: There have been 4 people killed in what authorities are suggesting could have been retaliation between crime groups. It is certainly a high number of people killed in a single incident. But what we have seen across Colombia in the last weeks is a deterioration in the security condition. It's a deterioration which is causing major incidents of violence across the country and which is generating a lot of uncertainty as the country gets near to its scheduled presidential election on May the 31st.
18: And is the violence linked to the election?
2: Well, Colombia has had violence for such a long time that unfortunately some observers realize that every 4 years when the elections are approaching, you typically see a surge in violence. This is because in many cases, violence is associated, besides the drug trafficking problems, to rebel groups, insurgent groups. And in many cases, both the rebels and other powerful illegal armed groups, like criminal gangs, want to in a way, show their power with the incoming government, whichever it might be. And in that sense, it is not unusual just before elections to see an increase in armed actions as these armed groups try to show their power with the incoming government.
18: And as you said there, this violence has been going on for years. Why have successive governments failed to kind of get a handle on this with these armed groups and also with the drug traffickers?
2: A conservative point of view, particularly in recent years, would say that the Colombian state has done a lot to try to negotiate with many of these illegal armed groups. And they argue that the groups that are currently causing a lot of this violence are not so much interested in political issues, but are basically rent-seeking groups, profit-seeking groups in illegal industries like drug trafficking or like illegal mining. And in that sense, they strongly criticize the strategy of the current government of leftist president Gustavo Petro, who have been trying to maintain negotiations with some of these groups. According to the conservative critique of this strategy, it would be, according to them, pointless to try to negotiate with these groups, which are mainly interested in profit rather than any political objective. While on the other side, you see the more left-wing argument, which says that, in fact, Colombia still needs to have some kind of political negotiation with many of these groups. Whoever is right, the fact is that the Colombian violence is continuing. It is being fed by continuous drug trafficking profits, which allow many of these groups, of many of these illegal groups, to continue fighting the government with a lot of resources. And it continues creating a lot of uncertainty and a lot of frustration with Colombians. Colombia this year is commemorating the 10th year of a peace treaty that was signed with the Revolutionary Armed Forces of Colombia, the FARC. So 10 years ago, this conflict was supposed to come to an end. The sad reality is that it continues.
18: That was Luis Fajardo, a manufacturer of the medication used in the majority of early abortions in the US, has asked the Supreme Court to allow postal deliveries of the pill a day after they were blocked by a lower court in New Orleans. Abortion is banned in many U.S. states, including Louisiana. Roshana Desai-Martin from Washington Center for Reproductive Rights told us about the ruling.
3: So like before this decision, mifepristone was available in person at health centers or by mail or at a pharmacy after receiving care through telemedicine. Now people must pick up mifepristone in person at a health center. There's two things that I think are important to point out here. One is that this order is nationwide. It applies in every single state, even in states where abortion is protected in their state law or even in their constitution. And countless people, like those who live in rural areas or people with disabilities or people who live far from clinics, will now have to fly or even drive to get access to mifepristone, which may mean they lose access to it altogether. And at a time where in this country now, gas is nearing $5 a gallon, this is just another unnecessary hurdle. The health and safety and the science around mifepristone is very clear. It's been safely used in this country for more than 25 years. And leading medical experts agree that restricting telemedicine for mifepristone would have no safety benefit. So this is not about safety and health. This is about restricting access to reproductive health care. We get really caught up in what politicians think about this. And I want to focus for a moment on what the American people think about this. And they, in wide majorities, support access to abortion. And this ruling really goes against their views.
18: That was Roshana Desai-Martin. Finally, the Met Gala in New York has become the grandest and the most exclusive event in the global fashion calendar, attended by designers and A-list celebrities. The red carpet arrivals on its famous staircase are watched by people all over the world. The live feed of it on Vogue's platforms get around 1 billion views. Vogue has a central role in organising the event, with Anna Wintour as lead chair, and she has the final say on who can come in. But this year's main guest list has been causing controversy and raising questions about the future of the event. For more, Stephanie Prentice joins me in the studio. And Stephanie, just remind me of the scale of the event and how much it influences fashion.
4: So basically, the Met Gala has gone from this fancy fundraising dinner in the 1940s for the museum's Costume Institute to one of the world's most high-profile red carpet events. It's also one of the most expensive. Tables cost hundreds of thousands of dollars, and the gala raises tens of millions a year for the museum, as well as huge attention for it and its guests on the world stage.
18: And it always has a theme, and some of those themes have been criticised in the past. But why is this year being called the most controversial yet?
4: You're right. So usually people's interpretations of themes that have either cultural or maybe religious ties cause a bit of a backlash. In recent years, there's also been a narrative that the displays of excess and extreme luxury don't sit well within a context of global inequality. That all seems to have come to a head with the involvement of Jeff Bezos and his wife. He, of course, is the billionaire founder of Amazon. He's sponsoring the event, and he's been named honorary chair alongside his wife, Lauren Sanchez. Now, that's controversial for a few reasons. So purists are saying the event is selling out to billionaires. It's no longer prestigious. And his close involvement is also fueling rumors he might buy Condé Nast, which owns Vogue. That has also been divisive. Now, the Bezos' key role started rumours that people who usually attend might be boycotting it. Now, the guest list is private. We don't know who will attend on the night, but there are rumours Zendaya isn't going and that Meryl Streep turned down a co-chair position in protest. They've given different reasons. And Zoran Mamdani has confirmed he definitely won't be there. Now, that will break a decades-long tradition of New York mayors attending. He didn't name any names, but he said he wants to focus on issues like affordability in New York. So it will definitely be interesting to see who does turn up. Around New York, we've seen posters criticizing Jeff Bezos, and we've seen videos from one British protest group. Now, they've been planting 300 small bottles of fake urine around the museum ahead of the event. The bottles have Jeff Bezos' face on them, and they're said to be a nod to accusations that some of his drivers are denied bathroom breaks and they're told to urinate in bottles instead.
18: So some people aren't happy with this event, but for others, it's still a night of fashion and costumes.
4: I mean, it's undeniably a good time if you like fashion. People go all out. Social media goes wild with people's takes on the costumes. This year's theme is fashion is art. And one person who has confirmed they're going and getting ready is the model Heidi Klum at a recent red carpet.
5: It is very abstract, but you know, I never like to show up too boring. So I think I have a pretty good idea. And let's see if people like it.
4: So we know Beyoncé, Nicole Kidman and Venus Williams are co-chairing, so they'll definitely be there in no doubt extravagant takes on the theme. I mean, in the past we've seen Katy Perry as a chandelier, we had Jared Leto holding a replica of his own head as he walked up the steps. Lady Gaga went one year wearing four outfits and she basically stripped down as she went along. So people do get really excited about it. And actually, the British designer Zandra Rhodes was speaking to the BBC earlier. She was asked about that criticism that the event nowadays is just about wealth and celebrities.
6: They're proposing themselves as art forms, I think, in a way. And I think it's probably a very new look on how life is turning around. They're actually proving that fashion is art and going to the extremes of it.
4: So she doesn't mind celebrities being involved. She's looking forward to what those famous attendees might come up with, whoever they may be. And she's probably not alone in that.
18: Stephanie, thanks so much. That was Stephanie Prentice, and you've been listening to the Newsroom programme with me, Charlotte Gallagher. Our top story, the US military says Navy destroyers, 15,000 service members and 100 aircraft will be deployed in an operation to restore freedom in the Strait of Hormuz from Monday.
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1: When you're writing about food, you're writing about politics, you're writing about economics, you're writing about society and relationships. You know, food touches all of us, and it can be a really effective way to tell any kind of story.
0: Three food writers on why their job matters in an uncertain world and what they really think about readers' feedback. That's The Food Chain with me, Ruth Alexander, after the news.
2: BBC News with Charlotte Gallagher. The US military has said it will support merchant vessels to sail the Strait of Hormuz from Monday after Donald Trump announced an operation to free ships stranded by Iran's blockade. An Iranian official said any American attempt to interfere in the strait would be considered a ceasefire violation. Germany's Chancellor Friedrich Merz has stressed the importance of the alliance with the United States as he sought to cool an escalating row with Donald Trump over the Iran war. Mr. Merz said the partnership with Washington is of great value. Rudy Giuliani, the former mayor of New York and a key ally of Donald Trump, has been admitted to hospital in a critical but stable condition. Two people have been killed and more than 30 others wounded as a monster truck drove into a crowd at an exhibition rally in Colombia. Police told local media the driver's brakes had failed. At least three people have died following the outbreak of a respiratory illness on a cruise ship in the Atlantic. Hantavirus, which is typically spread by rodents, can cause hemorrhagic fever. Officials say two individuals are still on board who have it. The US military is trying to locate two American soldiers who went missing during the African Lion International Military Training Exercise in Moscow, Morocco. Defense officials told US media the troops are believed to have fallen into the ocean. An inquiry has opened into public hearings into an anti-Semitic shooting that killed 15 people at a Jewish Hanukkah festival on Sydney's Bondi Beach last December. The attack was Australia's worst mass shooting in three decades. Britain's leading gardening charity has added plant number 100,000 to its herbarium, a historic library used for scientific research. The Royal Horticultural Society has chosen Ceruma henryi, commonly known as wild ginger. That's the latest BBC News.
0: It can be relaxing to flip through the pages of a glossy food magazine, look for inspiration for tonight's dinner in a newspaper column, or lose yourself in recipe videos on your social media feed. Have you ever wondered what it must be like to make that content for a living? This is The Food Chain from the BBC World Service with me, Ruth Alexander. And this week, I'm talking to three people who've built careers writing and editing stories about what we eat, helping to shape tastes, trends, and the way millions of people cook at home. Joining me is Melissa Clark, recipe columnist and newsletter host for The New York Times. Also in London, Laura Rowe, food journalist and former content director of Olive and Delicious magazines. And in Stockholm, Marlin Turunen of the website Mart Marlin. Mart being the Swedish word for food. She's also the former editor of the biggest Swedish food magazine, Alt on Mart. Many might envy their career choice now, but was that the case when they were first starting out? Was food writing seen as a serious career? I asked Melissa.
1: I mean, I'd like to ask, is it a serious career now? You know, I mean, I still feel like there's a certain prejudice in broader journalism.
3: Yes.
1: That we're not serious reporters or we're not serious. I know, at least for the New York Times, I mean, NYT Cooking is a really important part of our economics and our plan. But does the rest of the newsroom, like, I don't know. I think about that question all the time. I don't have an answer.
3: Yeah, I'm the same. My family and friends have always been super supportive because it's been my absolute passion and joy throughout my career. But I've had similar experiences with not very nice colleagues in the wider sense of companies that I've worked for. I remember someone saying, all you do is sort of tippy tap on a keyboard and it's not particularly sort of groundbreaking. But I always say I get the privilege of bringing joy to somebody's life, you know, it's three times a day if it's coming to visit the recipes that we're sharing. And I think that's a really special and privileged career to be able to do that.
1: Well, someone once said to me, well, you just write about cake.
3: And I said,
1: well,
4: we need cake.
1: Yes, I do. And what would you rather do, eat cake or read about world news? I mean, sometimes you just need your cake and someone has to provide it.
4: Every day.
1: I think it's an important thing every day.
0: So when you first found yourselves getting to write about food and be paid for it, and Marlin, in your case, you know, your own column,
4: Was it everything you thought it would be, or was it more difficult than you'd realised? Were there challenges you hadn't foreseen?
5: I was very young, only like 23, so I didn't really see the obstacles. I just thought, this is perfect for me, great. And I don't want to read those columns now. It's embarrassing.
4: Why? What do you think?
5: Because I was a bit stupid and naive, and I tried out like kitchen utensils and stuff, and some I didn't really know what to use for. But then older people came and told me, this is what you do with this. And then I had to write another column.
4: Correcting yourself.
5: Yes. Yeah, that was before internet.
4: Melissa and Laura, how about you? Were there things you quite quickly realised you had to learn about food and cooking if you were going to write about it?
3: Yeah, I think for me, there's been two strands to my career, which is the recipe writing. And you learn very quickly that that can go wrong really easily, right? Especially with baking and sweet things, it's a science. So you have to kind of like through a lot of trial and error to make sure you get it right. And I've been on lots of sets, whether it's my own recipes or someone else's recipes, and they don't quite work and you have to find quick solutions to make them work because time is money and all that. But then in terms of actually writing about food, I think it's the same practice as any other, you know, written form or any storytelling. You know, when you first start out, you might be a bit cliched or use things that other people have said, you know, 1,000 times before. So it's really about finding your own voice. And that's, you know, that definitely comes with time and experience. The more you do it, the easier it becomes.
1: I think one of the gifts of youth is you don't know what you don't know, yeah. Right?
5: Exactly.
1: And that now, so I agree with you. When you look back at my old columns, I'm horrified. So I don't do that either. But I did know that I needed to know how to cook if I wanted to write about it. I knew that in order to be taken seriously and in order to feel good about what I was doing. And so going to cooking school was part of it. Working in restaurants was part of it. I've also written a lot of cookbooks, many of them with chefs. I've co-authored cookbooks with chefs. And that was great because it's like a masterclass one-on-one. And so that really helped me. And the thing about that that I think gave me the most confidence was that, you know, I worked with at least half a dozen chefs. Each one does it differently. Every mm-hmm. single chef peels the onion differently, chops the garlic differently, roasts the chicken differently. And really understanding that gave me freedom to do it my way.
4: Do you know, I'm feeling very conscious that I recently made a program about how I can't cook. But I do feel inspired to learn. And it's good to know that there are many ways to chop an onion, because that's one of the things I feel quite self-conscious about. Like, I don't know really how to do it properly.
1: Just get it small and it's going to be fine.
5: Yeah, okay, exactly. Any way you want.
4: Top tip. Thank you. So what is the job? What does a typical working week look like for a food magazine editor or a food columnist?
1: I feel like mine changes every single day. I don't have a typical day. I don't even have a typical week. I can tell you that I'm happiest when I'm in my kitchen developing recipes. That is my happy place. And then the worst part of my week is having to sit down and write my column.
4: Because, why?
1: Just because, well, because I love writing, but you know those moments when you sit down at the computer and you're like, oh my God, what do I have to say about, you know, quiche again? I've already written about asparagus. I've written about asparagus every year since 2002, you know, but yet you have to find the thing in yourself to make it fresh. And you do, but it's that a momentary horror of the task at hand.
4: Yes. Are you always looking to tell a story?
1: Yeah. That's the best way. I mean, otherwise it's dry. I mean, all writers need to tell a story in order to be, you know, to communicate. You want to connect with people, and that's the best way.
4: Laura, when you were editing a magazine, what would a typical week or day look like? What was the job?
3: Yeah, very similar to Melissa. That is part of the appeal, really, I think, is that no 2 days look the same. So you'd either be recording a podcast one day or going and trying a new restaurant and sort of discovering a new cuisine or a new trend of a dish or exploring new ingredients. Then you get to, you know, try these amazing innovations in food product development. And that comes with more responsibilities. You have the elements that are creative and interesting and fun and fizzy. And then you have the bits that are sort of more commercial and strategic and making sure that you can make enough money to continue telling these amazing stories to your audiences. So there's definitely a mix of that as well when I was a magazine editor, but lots of incredibly delicious things that we did. One of my favourite things was we had a test kitchen at Olive and Delicious, and you sort of got amazing recipe writers like Melissa making amazing food all day long, and you sort of go in and taste and be like, that's That'll do today. So yeah, that was very good.
4: Are there a lot of perks of the job like that? I mean, I think people would probably guess it can be quite glamorous work.
5: Well, it is glamorous in the way that you get to try a lot of good food, or at least, I mean, we did at the time. It was like the golden ages of magazines. And we got to try out new restaurants, got to travel a lot, try nice wines, meet fabulous people. And that's glamorous. Of course, a lot of people was jealous about that part. And that's what you want to show off. You don't put on social media when you're just stuck to the computer, writing like a crazy person. Or trying to get hold of some person just to know the price of this potato salad. So it can seem really fabulous, I guess, for other people also.
4: And what about meeting top chefs? I mean, Marlon, you and I have met before, and when I was introduced to you out there on the ice in northern Sweden, you were introduced as Marlon, she's borrowed Nigella's lip gloss.
5: Yes.
4: I think that's right, isn't it?
5: She did give it to me.
4: She gave it to did, you?
5: She gave it to me because she had to do my makeup when I was going to her in a black cap without any air condition, and she turns up like a meringue queen at the door, and I look like a soggy little monster. And she was like, oh, you okay? And I said, I cannot be in a picture with you looking like this.
4: You need to help me.
5: Yeah, she just brought like lots and lots of makeup and started doing that. And all of her assistants was like, oh my God, this can take hours. This is like what she loves the best. This is better than cooking for her. So we spent a lot of time doing makeup. Yeah, and I got the lip gloss.
4: And for anyone listening who doesn't know, we're talking about the famous British TV cook and cookery book writer, Nigella Lawson. Do you still have it?
5: I do. She also gave me some Himalayan pink salt, and I carefully keep it. I just show it to people. I don't use it.
4: And I guess that must be like one of the joys of the job, you know, meeting famous people, but also like brilliant people, you know, people who are just absolutely at the top of their game.
5: Yes, definitely.
4: And how constrained are you by who your reader is and what they want? I mean, do you ever find you're having, you know, brilliant ideas, but you realise like this recipe or this article is just, it's not going to be popular, so I can't do it? Is that frustrating?
3: I think that's the job of an editor as well, right? You definitely want to have an audience in mind. And I think, again, that's become sharper over the years of really understanding who you're talking to.
4: As more data is available digitally.
3: Exactly, right? They tell you through their behaviour, or they tell you through comments on social media or emails or however they choose to connect with you as a media brand. But then it's also that kind of give them what they're telling you, but also give them what you think they would like as well. But I think that the brilliant thing about food is that it connects and you have that community, so there's always a lens through which you can tell a story, even if it's not quite the one you might have thought of.
5: Yes.
1: Although I still get frustrated on certain stories that I just can't, you know, they just won't let me tell. And I realize, like, you know what, because in the United States, nobody wants to click on a recipe for like certain ingredients. Like, I just can't get a squid recipe in there. It's really hard. I mean, I have to push it and push it and push it. I love squid. I mean, something like that. So there are certain things that are just, are guaranteed. If I do a squid recipe, I will get a tiny fraction of a percentage of viewership than if I do like a muffin recipe. And so every once in a while, they'll let me do it. And then they're like, okay, so how are those muffins going?
5: What about the squid muffin?
3: Yeah.
1: In my dreams. Squid focaccia, though.
5: Yeah,
1: that could be a thing.
5: That could be a thing.
1: Right?
5: Yeah. Let's go. Mm-hmm.
0: You're listening to The Food Chain from the BBC World Service. I'm Ruth Alexander, and this week I'm talking to three food writers about how they decide which stories and recipes reach their audiences, and how their work shapes what we eat, and how we even think and feel about food. With me is Melissa Clark, recipe columnist and newsletter host for The New York Times, former Olive and Delicious Magazine's content director Laura Rowe in London, and in Stockholm, Marlin Turunen of the website Mart Marlin, and former editor of Sweden's Alt on Mart magazine. I asked Marlin how the rising cost of food affects her decisions about what sort of recipes to feature.
5: Yes, for me, it's definitely an issue. And I try to think about it, how to use everything, like not let anything go to waste and not use the super expensive stuff. Or if I do, I at least give alternatives because the situation is not great and the food in Sweden is super expensive, like all around the world, I guess. But yeah, I think about it all the time.
4: How mindful do you have to be, do your readers want you to be about sustainability as well? Like you talked about, eating everything, every part of the food, and is that partly about being responsible as well?
5: Yeah, I don't think my audience cares as much as I want, but it's not because of them. I just want people to think about it more and to have it like in the back of their mind that, okay, I only use half a bottle of milk or whatever and like, use the other half for this recipe. I don't know if people cares as much. I hope, but I'm not sure.
3: There was a certain period, maybe about 10 years ago, where there was a real pendulum swing and everybody was very vocal about sustainability. Certainly in the UK and the brands that I was working across, we made real effort and vocal effort around sustainability. But I do agree the sort of language in which we talk about it has changed. There's things like in recipes now, it's very rare that you'd put to use cling film or plastic wrap, single-use plastic wrap. You would just say cover or wrap. And sort of let people make their own choice around that. But I think most food writers that I know would always try and be sustainable in their choices, both using the right fish, using, like you say, Marlin, whole cans of things, whole jars of things, so that you've not got odds and ends left. But I think we just don't try and sort of be preachy or shove it down people's throats. We just empower people to make great choices with the information that we've got.
1: That's how we think about it at the Times. For instance, we've really cut down on the number of beef recipes we publish because we just don't feel great about it. And this is something that, we don't tell anyone. It's not like we're preaching, hey, eat less beef, but it's something that we're showing by the recipes that we choose to publish. And it's also expensive. I mean, the thing about sustainability and economics is sustainable ingredients tend to be cheaper. Beans, grains, right? Vegetables. So that works really well. And we try to, showcase recipes like that, especially when they're fast. Because we also focus a lot on what, weeknight, what people can make quickly.
5: Can I ask you, Melissa, a question? In Sweden, organic foods are super expensive. How do you do about that?
1: We don't call for organic ingredients, but we encourage it in the text when we can, without being preachy, though. Again, it's like you have to walk that balance. You don't want to turn somebody off if they can't afford to buy the organic spinach. And again, we also want to be inclusive. I guess we're leaning toward inclusivity is how we look at it. But personally, whenever I do a recipe for salmon, I really feel terrible about farmed salmon. I will somewhere in the text say, if you can get wild salmon or substitute another fish that's more sustainable. But that's a personal choice. That's not an institutional choice.
5: Yeah, okay.
4: Do you feel like you do have influence over what people are eating and how they're eating? Laura, you're nodding.
3: Yeah, I agree. I think it sort of feeds through whether it's, you see Google trends spike because you've sort of mentioned a certain ingredient or a technique, or whether you can see more social media videos being made of a thing that you've done. That's the really amazing thing is all of the platforms that we work across and the stories that we're telling, they are influencing and democratizing what people eat across the world, which was a really amazing thing.
4: Does it feel a pressure to like come up with a recipe or write about a recipe, put it out there, and potentially thousands of people are going to make that? Does that like, set your teeth on edge at all?
5: When it comes to baking all the time, because baking is the hardest and you want to try it over and over and you're pretty sure that you got everything right. But then when you post it or when you print it, it's like, oh, did I forget the salt?
3: There's also so many variables, right? Like you can test it in lots of different ovens at different temperatures. I do a lot of conversion between UK and US, and the US have different oven types to UK, or if you have a different humidity in your kitchen, there's so many variables for the home cook versus what you test for. So it is a bit scary. And I think cookbooks are the most terrifying because you spend so much time on them. You set them out into the world, and then you're terrified that there's something wrong in that
5: Yes.
3: printed thing that you can't undo.
1: And this is a gift of actually being online, is if
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1: Instead of, but it didn't work, so your recipe is no good. It's like, but don't change it. Do you get any of those?
2: Constantly. We get the constant. But, yeah. You know, those are fun. I mean, I love those. I love those comments. And we have, actually, you know, there's a whole Instagram account of comments at NYT Cooking, and where people go in and make fun of the comments or mention comments. And so it's really fun to just, because it's a great way to connect with readers, to hear what they're thinking. And they're so funny sometimes. And sometimes they're nasty. And sometimes they're sad. You know, they can be very poignant. They can be very poignant. The I just broke up with my wife and I'm making this dish for the first time, or, you know, whatever, sad. And it's just like, oh, I hope it worked. I hope it was delicious.
3: Yeah, I was about to say, you have people's lives in your hands. You don't quite have that, but, you know, you're putting stuff out there that's going right into the heart of someone's life and whatever's going on there at the time. And what a privilege.
4: Yeah, it's a pressure as well, because I've said this to a lot of my staff over the years, is you're building a lot of trust with somebody who's making a recipe, because it's not only the time, it's the money spent on the ingredients. But then, like you say, you're potentially sharing it with yourself, which is really important, but with loved ones, or might be a first date, or it might be, you know, a breakup that you're trying to make somebody like feel better. So, yeah, it is a lot of pressure, but that's why it's important that, you know, you have good due diligence across your teams to make sure everything works.
3: I wonder how kind of healthy the food magazine sector looks. Laurie, you worked for Delicious, that the company which owned that, you know, folded.
4: Yeah.
3: You know, and food writing and what that involves has changed so much since you started your careers. Like, when you started out, you probably didn't imagine you'd be like making videos and, you know, on the internet, putting stuff just out there. I mean, does it feel like there's a huge audience and a way to make money out of food writing? Or does it seem like a challenging space?
4: Yeah, I think that's a really interesting question. And the fact you sort of phrased about an audience and making money, because they are not necessarily the same thing. It is a really challenging climate at the moment for food media brands, full stop, not just print, I think for all food media brands. When I first joined, I was saying to my bosses, there's this thing called Twitter and we need to be on it. And that was kind of the disruptor in my time and the internet as well. But now we've got AI, right? You can literally go into these chatbots and say, I want a recipe in the style of this chef, this food writer, this food media brand. I've got X, Y, and Z in my fridge or my food cupboard, and make me a recipe, and it will write you a recipe. That is disruptive to our industry. There's also lots of different food writing across the board, in print, in newsletters, across social media, across podcasts and videos. So it's tricky for print, and it's definitely a declining market. But in the UK, only a few weeks ago, there was a really exciting print magazine fair, and there was lots of zines and independent bookazine producers on the subject of food, with really interesting food writing, incredible design, and just really passionate people who love food. So
3: actual paper publications that you can hold in your hand.
4: Actual paper, yeah, and gorgeous ones. And it was really well attended. And so I think there will be a market, but it's just changing. And what we considered to be a food magazine 15 years ago, 10 years ago, isn't what a great food magazine looks like now. But I love the rise of things like Substack, which is empowering both food media brands and creators to tell stories and connect with audiences and get paid for it.
3: That's a site where you can basically just have your own blog or column and people can subscribe and you can earn that way.
4: Yeah, and I think that's, you know, there's all of these different platforms and ways to communicate with audiences are changing, and finding different ways to make money and connect with that audience, because it's kind of a dirty word in journalism that you have to make money. But if we don't have money, we can't continue to produce and create the content. So that there has to be a balance. It's just whether people want to pay for it and where they want to pay for it.
3: Do you think it's important that there is good food writing out there? I mean, you know, we live in very turbulent times, and the people would be very well aware of very serious issues that they hear about in the news. Does it matter if there is like quality writing about food, given, you know, all the things that people have to think about in the world?
2: Well, food can be a way to tell all kinds of stories. It's not just about recipes. When you're writing about food, you're writing about politics, you're writing about economics.

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1: 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They've all been guests on The World Cafe. I'm Talia Schlanger. I host the show where we tie together an eclectic mix of artists, all united by one thing. They sound amazing. 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

0: You a night person? That's just for you. That's May Night Overture, Nikolai Rimsky-Korsakov. Naimi Järvi conducted the Scottish National Orchestra. Beethoven's friend, Franz Wegeler, reported that the composer finished writing the final movement of this piano concerto in just a couple of days, while labeled...
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0: Just a couple of days, while labeled number one, it was actually composed after the concerto, now known

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1: Of using race as any factor. Like, the court was like, well, this can't be the predominant factor, but, you know, it can be a factor in stopping someone. That to me seems incorrect. But it has been precedent for a long time. So that seemed like an area where, like, we should look at that, decide that that precedent was incorrect, and not uphold it just because it's precedent and, you know, law enforcement has relied on it. But the Voting Rights Act case is an interesting one because it divides people so much, and it brings up these, like, really painful parts of our country's history. People feel like the Voting Rights Act is being chucked out the side of the car as we're driving towards a bad place. It's worth mentioning, I think. So the 1965 Voting Rights Act did not include redistricting.
2: Mm-hmm.
1: District lines did not, you know, there was no such thing as racial gerrymandering back then. This really comes after the Republican Congress amends the Voting Rights Act during the Reagan administration. And so district lines being drawn with race taken into account doesn't happen until after the 1990 census. It's a relatively new phenomenon, like within my lifetime. And, you know, I think, again, it's, we could get to this after the break maybe, of how to think about this court. Like, it's important to go and read these decisions as well.
3: Yeah. Okay. So Sarah Isger is with us. We're talking about her book, Last Branch Standing, a potentially surprising, occasionally witty journey inside today's Supreme Court. And Sarah is a senior editor at SCOTUS blog and also host of the podcast Advisory Opinions. And we'll be back in just a minute. This is On Point.
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3: You're back with On Point. I'm Meghna Chakrabarty. Sarah Isger is with us. And Sarah, pick up on your thought of why you think it was really important for us to recognize that that the racial gerrymandering question really only came into to effect in the 90s, as you said.
1: Yeah, so we're dealing with, you know, about 30-ish years of precedent of using race to determine which congressional district someone is in. In this way, it looks a whole lot like the affirmative action case, right? It's the idea that we're using race to end racism. And what you've seen time and again is the conservative court say no. Chief Justice Roberts, at one point about 20 years ago at this point, said the best way to end discrimination on the basis of race is to stop discriminating on the basis of race.
3: Except so, if you happen to have brown skin in California and federal agents think that you may have an immigration violation. I mean, this is the exact inconsistency that we're talking about.

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8: 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Now back to today's installment of our Cyber Monday series. Joining us now to talk about how new technologies are transforming policing and the criminal justice system is Andrew Guthrie Ferguson. He's a law professor at the George Washington School of Law and author of the new book, Your Data Will Be Used Against You, Policing in the Age of Self-Surveillance. Andrew, welcome to the program.
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6: When the Great War began in 1914, Maurice Ravel wanted to be involved. He had been exempted from military service some years before due to his size, or lack thereof. He was 5'3", 108 pounds. But when war was declared, he managed to get in, serving as a medical assistant. In March of 1916, he headed to the front lines at Verdun as a driver in the Army Motor Transport Corps. Well, long story short, Ravel's military career never lived up to what he intended. This music, his suite, Le Tombeau de Couperin, embraced that period of his life. It's coming up in less than half an hour. Well, here we are on the fourth day of May. May, June, oh, it's wedding season, right? Any weddings in your near future? Here's a wedding waltz by the Finnish composer Heikki Altola. It's the Helsinki Philharmonic Orchestra.

0: The Mandolin Concerto by Vivaldi, played on guitar by Christopher Parkening with the Academy of St. Martin in the Fields.
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3: Nittany Meadow Farm in Bowlesburg received $100,000 to establish the county's first goat-specific dairy processing facility.
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0: From New York, this is Democracy Now!
1: This is the biggest setback for abortion rights since the Supreme Court overturned Roe v. Wade almost 4 years ago. And yet, the abortion rights movement was far more prepared this time around and had contingency plans in place for a court decision restricting access to abortion.
0: A federal appeals court Friday blocked the mailing of abortion pills, restricting access to one of the most common means of abortion in the United States. We'll speak with the nation's abortion access correspondent, Amy Littlefield. Then the latest on the global Samud flotilla.
2: On April 29th, Israeli occupation forces kidnapped over 170 participants from the global Samud flotilla in international waters in Greece's search and rescue zone. 2 days ago, many of us were released, but two organizers from the flotilla remain on board, Tiago Avila and Saif Abukreshek.
0: Two Samud activists who were not released, a Brazilian and a Palestinian with Spanish citizenship, say they were beaten and blindfolded. We'll speak to another two members of the flotilla. Then Iran says two missiles hit a U.S. Navy vessel in the Strait of Hormuz. The U.S. is denying it. We'll get the latest. All that and more coming up. Welcome to Democracy Now!, democracynow.org, The War and Peace Report. I'm Amy Goodman. Two missiles hit a U.S. Navy vessel in the Strait of Hormuz earlier today after it ignored warnings from Iran's Revolutionary Guard to halt. That's according to Iranian state media. The U.S. is denying it. Iran says the strike came as President Trump announced the U.S. will begin guiding ships through the Strait of Hormuz starting today, deploying guided missile destroyers, more than 100 aircraft, and 15,000 U.S. service members. Tehran immediately rejected the move. A senior Iranian official warned any U.S. interference in the strait would be considered a ceasefire violation. President Trump said he'd reviewed Iran's 14-point peace proposal, but warned the U.S. could resume strikes. Iran's foreign minister said a deal was just inches away, but accused U.S. negotiators of making maximalist demands. No further talks have been scheduled. At least two other vessels were also struck in the Strait of Hormuz over the weekend, though all crew members were reported safe. Meanwhile, U.S. gas prices have now reached $4.45 a gallon, up nearly 50% since the war began. According to Iran's Ministry of Health, U.S.-Israeli strikes have killed at least 3,375 people, including 376 children. The U.S. military has confirmed 13 combat deaths and 381 service members wounded. In Washington, D.C., an anti-war protester climbed the Frederick Douglass Bridge to protest the U.S. war in Iran, pitching a tent for 3 days. This is President Trump speaking in Florida Friday.
3: We get the radical left to say, we're not winning. We're not winning. They don't have any military left. It's unbelievable. It's actually, I believe it's treasonous. Okay, you want to know the truth? It's treasonous.
0: Israel's military issued new forced displacement orders this weekend for more than 10 towns and villages in southern Lebanon, including areas north of Litani River, beyond its current zone of occupation. Israeli attacks killed at least 41 people Saturday, despite a ceasefire that's been in place since mid-April. Israel claims its attacks target Hezbollah, but many of the dead were civilians. According to the Lebanese Health Ministry, Israel's killed 2,659 people since March 2nd. More than 1 million people, roughly a fifth of Lebanon's population, have been displaced. Two members of a Gaza-bound humanitarian aid flotilla have appeared before an Israeli court. after they say they were abducted from their ships in international waters and brought to Israel for interrogation. On Sunday, the court extended the imprisonment of Spanish national Saif Abukeshek and Brazilian national Thiago Avila by 2 days, though authorities have not brought any charges against them. Avila told his lawyers he'd been subjected to extreme brutality after his abduction, including being, quote, dragged face down across the floor and beaten so severely he passed out twice, unquote. The beating left him with visible bruises on his face. Both Avila and Keshek have begun a hunger strike. This is their lawyer, Hadil Abu Saleh.
4: It's important in the beginning to note that both of them were subjected to torture and violence since the moment they were abducted by the Israeli Navy. They were kept handcuffed and blindfolded since Thursday morning until they were moved to the authority of the Israeli prison authority. Today, in the court hearing, the Shabak claimed that they are accusing them of being affiliated with a terrorist organization, helping enemy during wartime, and giving services to a terrorist organization.
0: Avila and Keshek were among about 175 activists forced off their ships at gunpoint following the Israeli raid on the flotilla as it sailed off the coast of Greece last Thursday. We'll have more on the global Samud flotilla and its efforts to break Israel's siege of Gaza later in the broadcast. The Trump administration announced Friday it's withdrawing 5,000 troops from its bases in Germany. The withdrawal will reduce the number of U.S. troops stationed there by about 14%, reversing a buildup that began under President Biden following Russia's full-scale invasion of Ukraine 4 years ago. This comes after President Trump insulted German Chancellor Friedrich Merz as a totally ineffective leader who, quote, doesn't know what he's talking about, following the chancellor's comment that the United States had no exit plan from its war against Iran and had been humiliated by Iran's leaders. Sunday marked World Press Freedom Day. Reporters Without Borders released its 2026 World Press Freedom Index, calling it the bleakest in the organization's 25-year history. For the first time, more than half the world's countries fall into the difficult or very serious categories for press freedom. More than 220 journalists have been killed in Gaza by the Israeli army since October 2023, including at least 70 killed while actively carrying out their journalistic work, making the Israeli army the biggest killer of journalists in the world. The United States has fallen 7 places to 64th. As Reporters Without Borders says, President Trump has turned his hostility toward the press into a systematic policy. The report cites the Trump administration's detention and deportation of journalists and sweeping cuts to the U.S. Agency for Global Media. So far this year, 13 journalists have been killed worldwide, while 471 are currently detained and at least 21 are held hostage. President Trump signed an executive order Friday broadening U.S. sanctions against the Cuban government. The new sanctions target officials, entities, and anyone complicit in corruption or human rights violations, as well as people operating in Cuba's energy, defense, mining, and financial sectors. Foreign banks and companies that do business with sanctioned Cuban entities could also be cut off from U.S. markets. The new measures come after the Trump administration halted Venezuelan oil exports to Cuba earlier this year and pressured Mexico to stop shipments, contributing to major blackouts in Cuba and prompting foreign airlines to suspend flights to the island. This is Cuba's president, Miguel Díaz-Canel.
5: When we say we are an extraordinary and unusual threat to the United States, and we are sure that is not how the American people feel, but rather how the U.S. government feels, or the pretext that the U.S. government uses to attack us, one has to ask, what is the threat? What is extraordinary about that threat? What is unusual about that threat when Cuba is a country of peace?
0: The Trump administration reports another person has died in ICE custody, the 13th such death so far this year. Immigration and Customs Enforcement says 33-year-old Cuban immigrant Denny Adan Gonzalez was found unresponsive in his cell at the for-profit Stewart Detention Center in Lumpkin, Georgia, last Tuesday. ICE claimed the cause of death is a suspected suicide. In California, a federal grand jury has indicted a Salvadoran man who was shot by ICE agents in Patterson, California, in April. Carlos Ivan Mendoza Hernandez underwent several surgeries from multiple gunshot wounds, including to the jaw, after ICE agents surrounded his car during a traffic stop, drew their weapons, and fired on him as he attempted to drive away. Prosecutors accused Hernandez of hitting federal agents with his vehicle as they tried to arrest him. Hernandez says he feared the officers were going to shoot him. Here in New York, police officers arrested eight people Sunday as they protested the violent arrest by federal agents of a Nigerian man accused of overstaying a tourist visa. About 200 protesters gathered outside the Wyckoff Heights Medical Center in Brooklyn's Bushwick neighborhood to confront ICE officers who were filmed dragging the man handcuffed out of a hospital to a waiting car. He'd been hospitalized after his violent arrest by ICE earlier in the evening. Activists were arrested as they tried to block the ICE vehicle from leaving the ambulance bay. In Arizona, construction crews building President Trump's expanded border wall have razed a portion of a Native American archaeological site in the Sonoran Desert, estimated to be at least 1,000 years old. The Washington Post reports bulldozers caused extensive damage to the 280 by 50-foot etching in the desert sand known as an intaglio, which holds special significance for the Hetched Odum people. In a statement, Arizona Congressmember Adelita Grijalva said, quote, "Unfortunately, this is not the first time a sacred site has been desecrated by border wall construction, and it will not be the last until the federal government takes its legal obligation to tribal consultation and following environmental laws seriously." The FBI multiplied the number of employees assigned to immigration enforcement by a factor of 23 in the first 9 months of the second Trump administration, with over a quarter of staff assigned to assist on immigration-related matters. That's according to The Intercept, which reports more than 6,500 FBI agents were diverted to immigration enforcement cases between Trump's inauguration and last September. The shift has taken agents away from criminal probes, including investigations of child sexual exploitation, sex trafficking, counterterrorism, corporate fraud, and white-collar crimes. A federal appeals court Friday blocked the mailing of the abortion pill mifepristone, restricting access to one of the most common means of abortion in the U.S. Since the Supreme Court overturned Roe v. Wade in 2022, mail-order prescriptions have become the major way abortions are provided, including in states where bans are in place. The two manufacturers of mifepristone rushed to the Supreme Court Saturday, asking the justices to immediately block the ruling. In a statement, Planned Parenthood Action Fund President and CEO Alexis McGill Johnson said, quote, "The fight is on. Planned Parenthood will continue to make clear that mifepristone should be accessible because it's safe, effective, full stop." We'll have more on this story after headlines. The Republican governors of Tennessee and Alabama called state lawmakers into special sessions on Friday to redraw congressional maps in the wake of the Supreme Court's decision gutting the Voting Rights Act. In Tennessee, President Trump personally urged Republican Governor Bill Lee to redraw the state's map to give Republicans one extra seat. In Alabama, Governor Kay Ivey is moving to restore a map that would eliminate one of the state's two Democratic-held districts. Meanwhile, legislators in Mississippi are also planning a special session to redraw districts. Florida's already moved to redraw its maps to give Republicans up to four more seats. Louisiana has also suspended its primary elections as it prepares to draw a new congressional map. And hundreds of labor groups across the United States organized an economic blackout Friday, calling for no school, no work, no shopping on International Workers' Day. The May Day Strong Coalition says millions of workers, students and families joined over 5,000 actions May 1st. Here in New York, protesters took to the streets demanding union rights, higher wages, progressive taxation and the protection of immigrant rights. Joining the protests was Zoran Mamdani, who became the first New York City mayor to address a May Day rally since Fiorella LaGuardia almost a century ago. This is Justin Lashley Maloney, an overnight concierge and a member of SEIU Local 32BJ.
6: We just won our contract last month, the residential contract, and it's proof that solidarity is power. So today we're out with our immigrant family, because most of our union, personally, most of our union of 32BJ, we're a majority immigrants. So we're here to support them and tell the world that we're not going to take the abuse from ICE. And all workers today on May Day standing together.
0: And those are some of the headlines. This is Democracy Now!, democracynow.org, The War and Peace Report. I'm Amy Goodman. The biggest attack on abortion since the end of Roe. That's what reproductive rights activists are calling Friday's federal appeals court decision ordering the Food and Drug Administration, the FDA, to impose a nationwide restriction on the highly prescribed abortion pill mifepristone, which is used in roughly two-thirds of all abortions in the United States. The decision came after Louisiana officials sued the FDA to restrict access to the safe and effective drug, saying its availability by mail had allowed abortions to continue unabated despite the state's near-total abortion ban. A three-judge panel sided with Louisiana, saying the health care providers may only prescribe mifepristone after seeing patients in person. The decision immediately disrupts delivery access to mifepristone, restricting abortion providers nationwide from prescribing the pills by telemedicine and sending them to patients by mail, even in states where abortion remains legal. On Saturday, two mifepristone manufacturers petitioned the U.S. Supreme Court to immediately restore full access to the medication, putting the issue of reproductive rights in front of the conservative majority court in a midterm election year. Well, for more, we go to Boston, where we're joined by Amy Littlefield, The Nation magazine's abortion access correspondent, a journalist who focuses on reproductive rights, health care, and religion. Her new book, titled Killers of Roe, My Investigation into the Mysterious Death of Abortion Rights. Amy Littlefield, welcome back to Democracy Now! Can you talk about the significance of the court decision on Friday?
7: So this court decision takes aim at what has become a lifeline for abortion access, especially in states like Louisiana, where abortion is banned. The huge surge in unplanned pregnancies resulting in births that we had anticipated after the Dobbs decision, after the reversal of Roe v. Wade 4 years ago, has been much lower than people predicted. And that's largely because of innovative ways of sending medication abortion through the mail that have really been a lifesaver for people in these states like Louisiana who need to get their hands on medication abortion. So what you have here is three conservative justices on the Fifth Circuit Court of Appeals. This is one of the most notoriously conservative courts in the country, taking aim at a Biden-era regulation that allowed mifepristone, which is one of two drugs used in the typical medication abortion protocol, to be sent through the mail. This means that people will have to go in person to get mifepristone instead of getting it in their mailbox, as has been happening for years. I also want to mention what this court ruling does not do, however, Amy. What this court ruling does not do, it does not restrict misoprostol, which is the second drug that's used in a typical medication abortion protocol, and which is a powerful abortion drug that can be taken on its own, and in fact is taken on its own all around the world in countries where mifepristone is not available. It does not affect clinics that were dispensing mifepristone in person, so people can still go to a clinic and get the regular medication abortion protocol. It also does not affect the wide swaths of the abortion access infrastructure in this country that are completely beyond the reach of U.S. courts. And this, I think, is the critical difference with this court decision versus where we were 4 years ago when the Supreme Court overturned Roe v. Wade. The abortion rights movement is far more prepared for a catastrophic decision like this. And as a result, what we're seeing is telehealth providers that have been shipping medication abortion all around the country, including in states where it's banned, they're pivoting to a misoprostol-only protocol, which might not be ideal. It can be slightly less effective. It can be more uncomfortable, produce more side effects, but it does work, and there is a World Health Organization recommended protocol for it. So we're seeing telehealth providers pivoting to that. And we're also seeing community support activists that have been circulating these pills by the thousands stepping up and saying, we knew that the courts were never responsible for our liberation. We were never going to look to the Supreme Court or the Fifth Circuit Court of Appeals to decide what happens with our abortion access. And so we're seeing these networks and international providers as well that are beyond the reach of U.S. law and the courts that are going to be going about business as usual this morning. And so the message I want to send to people who might need an abortion in this country is that these options are still available, because the abortion rights movement this time around had what we could call a Plan C. PlanCpills.org is the most popular website for information about these methods of getting a medication abortion, no matter what the courts do.
0: In March, Republican Senator Josh Hawley of Missouri posted this video on social media.
8: 70% of abortions in the United States, 70%, are caused by mifepristone, and that number goes up every year. There are more abortions now than there were when Roe versus Wade was still the law of the land. The fight for life is the fight to stop mifepristone from turning every mailbox in America into a Planned Parenthood.
0: From turning every mailbox in America into a Planned Parenthood. Amy Littlefield, your response. I think a lot of people will be surprised to know that abortion is up since the Supreme Court overturned Roe v. Wade.
7: Yes, and I have to say, Hawley is right about that, right? He is right that abortion has gone up every year since the Dobbs decision overturn the constitutional right to abortion. That's true, even though 13 states today ban abortion outright, even though four more states have bans at about 6 weeks of pregnancy. And the reason that that's true is that you have brave clinicians in states like New York who are mailing medication abortion by the thousands into states where abortion is banned. They're operating under so-called shield laws that have been passed by states like New York and Massachusetts that protect clinicians in those states from extradition when they're mailing these pills into states like Texas and Louisiana. Now, that has made abortion opponents like Josh Hawley really mad, because their bans are not working. They are not driving down the number of abortions. And so they're pulling out all the stops to try to stop the unstoppable, to try to stop the flow of abortion pills through the mail, to try to stop these pills that can be pressed into one person's hand from another, that can be dropped off in someone's mailbox by a community support activist, right? That can be ordered online from international pharmacies that are well beyond the reach of U.S. law. They're trying to stop the unstoppable. And as a result, these restrictions are pretty draconian and increasingly absurd, right? I want to note Josh Hawley is, you know, part of a power couple from, you know, the abortion rights movement's nightmares here. He is introducing legislation in the Senate, in Congress, to try to roll back the allowance of abortion pills by mail. Meanwhile, his wife, Erin Hawley, who works for Alliance Defending Freedom, the Christian right law firm that's largely responsible for the Dobbs decision overturning Roe v. Wade, she's working with Louisiana to bring this court case that's resulted in this Fifth Circuit decision restricting access to mifepristone. So I would love to be, you know, at their dinner table overhearing their conversations about the abortion pill. every night. It seems that the best messaging they could come up with was a Planned Parenthood in every mailbox, which, I mean, honestly, I think isn't the worst tagline if the abortion rights movement wanted to run with that. That's the future that progressives want, a Planned Parenthood in every mailbox, a taco truck on every corner. Why not? But, you know, on a more serious note, I think what we've seen is there has been an increase in people bringing pregnancies to term that are unwanted after the Dobbs decision. I don't want to discount that, right? There has been an increase in maternal mortality, right? A study that just came out from Johns Hopkins researchers that found a 9% rise in pregnancy-related deaths in states that ban abortion. So what we're seeing is that abortion bans do not seem to be very effective at driving down the number of abortions because the number of abortions has gone up. In fact, what they seem to be effective at doing is killing women, right? And so, you know, I want to note that, and we should pause just for a second and reflect on the 68 additional deaths that this study found that resulted by the end of 2023. That's 68 people who might be alive today if not for these restrictions on abortion, that are killing people, you know, who are going to the hospital because they're having a miscarriage, or who are going to the hospital because they have a rare complication from an abortion and need treatment, and they're not getting it in time because of these abortion restrictions.
0: Amy,
7: so that's where our focus needs to be, close to 4 years after Dobbs.
0: I want to turn to Katie Glenn Daniel, the Director of Legal Affairs for Susan B. Anthony Pro-Life America. This is Daniel speaking to the Catholic news outlet EWTN earlier this year.
9: Well, it's so clear that these pills are deadly for unborn children. They're also extremely dangerous for mothers. The FDA today, right now, could take these drugs out of the mail. We hope they do. They've said that they're going to do a safety review, and we're confident that if that review is done honestly, they will find that these drugs have no business being on shelves or available in the United States. They are so harmful. They've killed millions of children. But we hope that they see the urgency that we see, and they act to at least at a minimum get these drugs out of the mail so that predators and abusers cannot get access to them, as we frequently see.
0: So, Amy, if you can respond and also talk about what is next, as the mifepristone companies, the makers, have also appealed the decision.
7: So abortion rights supporters will, of course, point out there have been more than 100 studies demonstrating that mifepristone is safe and effective. It's been on the market in the United States for more than 20 years. During that time, by the FDA's own numbers, with about 6 million uses of this drug, they have counted only 32 deaths, of which only about half were actually attributable to the abortion. So it's just simply not true that this is a dangerous pill for people to take. In fact, the reason that we're seeing attempts to restrict it, including from, you know, Republican appointees on the conservative Fifth Circuit Court of Appeals, the reasons are political, right? The reasons have to do with ideological opposition to abortion. They have nothing to do with women's health. Importantly, of course, the Trump FDA could have restricted access to mifepristone and has not done so. Instead, the FDA is conducting the safety review of mifepristone. Anti-abortion operatives like Josh Hawley are very frustrated with the pace of that review. And it's widely understood that the Trump administration had been trying to wait until after the midterm elections to restrict mifepristone. That will tell you everything that you need to know about how popular abortion rights are in this country. However, this court decision sort of forces the Trump administration's hand and will put the issue of abortion access back before voters and make it top of mind once again in a midterm election year.
0: Amy Littlefield, I want to thank you for being with us, the nation's abortion access correspondent, focusing on reproductive rights, health care, and religion. Her new book is Killers of Roe, My Investigation into the Mysterious Death of Abortion Rights. To see our interview on the book, go to democracynow.org. Up next, the latest on the global Samud flotilla. Stay with us.

0: Meanwhile, Ras Ali, heads held high, performed in New York by the NYC Palestinian Youth Choir. This is Democracy Now!, democracynow.org, the War and Peace Report. I'm Amy Goodman. Two members of a Gaza-bound humanitarian aid flotilla have appeared before an Israeli court after they were abducted from their ships in international waters and brought to Israel for interrogation. On Sunday, the court extended the imprisonment of Spanish national Seif Abu-Keshek and Brazilian national Thiago Avila by 2 days, though authorities have not brought any charges against them. Avila told his lawyers he'd been subjected to brutality after his abduction, including being, quote, dragged face down across the floor and beaten so severely that he passed out twice, unquote. The beating left him with visible bruises on his face. Both Avila and Keshek have begun a hunger strike. Just before the broadcast, Democracy Now! Spoke to Keshek's wife, Sally Issa. She's in Barcelona, Spain. Keshek is both a Spanish and Swedish citizen.
1: So my name is Sally. I am Seif Abu-Keshek's wife. Seif Abu-Keshek was on board the Global Sumud Flotilla, who is a mission with the aim to break the illegal siege on the Gaza Strip and deliver humanitarian aid to the people in Gaza. The Israeli military marine attacked the flotilla outside of the Greek island Crete in international water, and they kidnapped more than 175 activists, civilians with nationalities from all over the world, and they kept them hostages and then later freed them to the Greek police. They held, on the other hand, my husband Seif and his comrade Thiago as hostages, and later they took them to Israel against their will. We have got many testimonies about the interception and how it went. We have got to hear that it was very violent, and the activists were not treated very well. We could see images and pictures from the activists who were freed in Greece, where they had broken noses and broken ribs, and more than 30 people had to go to seek medical help. They also told us how it went to my husband Seif when they were kidnapped on the flotilla. So it has been very violent, and Seif was put in isolated cell on the boat. He started a hunger strike, and he was treated very bad, so bad that all the activists on the boat could hear him screaming during the ride to Greece. Now my husband is in Israel. They are questioning him and Thiago. Yesterday they went to the court and they got an extension of 2 days interrogation. And we are demanding all the governments around the world to interfere and free both Seif and Thiago, and to put a stop on the ongoing genocide and blockade, illegal blockade of the Gaza Strip.
0: That was Sally Issa, the wife of the detained Palestinian activist Seif Abu-Keshek. He and Thiago Avila were among an estimated 175 activists forced off their humanitarian aid ships at gunpoint during Israel's raid on the flotilla as it sailed off the coast of Greece Thursday. All the other activists were taken to a port on the Greek island of Crete. In a joint statement, the governments of Spain and Brazil wrote, quote, "This flagrantly illegal action by the Israeli authorities outside their jurisdiction constitutes a violation of international law." Spanish Prime Minister Pedro Sanchez spoke Sunday.
2: Now that Netanyahu has done this, abducting foreign citizens, one of them is Spanish, and taking him to Israel, I say several things to Prime Minister Netanyahu. The first is that Spain will always protect its citizens. The second is that we will always defend international law, and this is a new violation of international law. And the third is we want the release of the Spanish citizen who has been illegally abducted by Netanyahu's government.
0: Meanwhile, Middle East Eye reports prosecutors in Italy have opened an investigation into the kidnapping and detention of Tiago Avila and Saif Abukeshek, who were on board the humanitarian boat that was flying the Italian flag. For more, we're joined by two guests here in New York. Rania Batrice is with us, a Palestinian-American activist, part of the communications team for the Global Samud Flotilla. And in Crete, Greece, we're joined by Hannah Smith, a representative of the Global Samud Flotilla Public Affairs Team, who was on the flotilla when Israeli forces raided the ships. Hannah, let's begin with you. So you have these two Samud activists who have been detained by Israel, and we heard the description of what happened to them. What happened to you?
3: So we were completely shocked by this. On Thursday night, our communications went down. We lost internet. Most of us thought it was just a technical issue. But soon we were surrounded by speedboats with their turning their lights on and off. We were very confused. We didn't know if people were just messing with us. Then we were approached by one of these boats and they self-identified as Israeli Navy. They pointed guns at us. They had lasers pointed at us. We had our hands in the air. They threatened lethal force and they told us to get to the front of the boat. They left us for a few hours, and then they came back and they boarded the boat. They took us very aggressively to an Israeli naval vessel, and where they held us for nearly 2 days. We were held in a makeshift prison with shipping containers and barbed wire. Many people were subject to aggressive physical force. We were denied access to adequate water. We were denied access to sanitary supplies. We were also, the day after our interception, Saif was taken into solitary confinement, something that we were all very concerned would happen. We anticipated that this genocidal regime would target him because he's Palestinian. And we were held there. The nights were extremely cold. People's jackets were stolen. When I advocated for one of the participants, who's a doctor, who was pacing for 2 hours trying to stay warm, she had a short sleeve shirt in like 50 degree weather that was cold and damp. When I advocated for blankets, they flooded the sleeping area. And then we had a dozen people pacing, trying to stay warm, trying not to get hypothermia. The cruelty increased when we started to mobilize for the release of 6 people who were in solitary confinement. Saif was one of these people. We mobilized, and then we mobilized in the sense that we refused to leave the vessel without them. We started to bang on the walls and say, free our comrades. You know, we were so concerned about their safety. When we were told that we were going to be transported to another vessel, we weren't told what vessels they were going to be, but we knew that we didn't want to leave without them. And so when we said we're not going to leave without them, when we nonviolently resisted, many people were beat, many people were dragged. I was held in the stress position for many hours. I refused to be on the first boat. I negotiated to get back on the Israeli vessel from the Greek Coast Guard boat. And I heard people being beat. I heard people screaming. I heard people being dragged around. And it was absolutely horrifying. We know that this

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1: Coast Guard, we tried to get them and urge them to intervene, to do anything to stop that vessel from leaving Greek territorial waters. These people were kidnapped, brought into Greek territorial waters. The Greek government had an obligation to intervene, but they did not. And then we were brought to the Greek port, where many people waited hospitalization and medical treatment. And several people broke ribs. Two people were beat unconscious. Many people had concussions. People were aggressively kicked in the genitals. We saw a level of violence that I genuinely didn't anticipate. Many of us were not even planning to go all the way to Gaza on this flotilla. We had other stops along the way. So this was an utter shock, a complete violation of international law, and something that I think we should all not only condemn, but do concrete actions to stop and to hold the government, the Israeli occupation government, and all of its enablers accountable.
2: Some of your colleagues had to be rescued from a ship that was sinking, Hannah?
1: Yes. So there was one vessel that was attacked by the Israeli occupation navy. That vessel was called Tam Tam. And I haven't even been able to talk to the people on board, so I can't share their full experiences. But they were left on a vessel that was sinking. Open Arms, one of our support vessels here in Crete that is supporting the fleet with medical and mechanical support, was able to find them and rescue them. But yes, I mean, this is utterly horrific. We're talking about, this is European waters that this happened in.
2: So how many ships were there, and are some still headed to Gaza?
1: So there were 56 vessels before the Israeli attack. They intercepted 21. They left one sinking. And so now we have 34 vessels here in Crete. So the plan right now is that we want to regroup. We want to assess the situation. We want to assess our strategies and the risks. We want to come together as a movement and start to work towards the next steps. So right now we are not planning an immediate departure to Gaza, but we are planning on convening and discussing what we feel as a movement is going to be the most effective way to continue to work towards breaking Israel's illegal siege on Gaza and stopping the genocide, and then also to free our comrades Saif and Tiago.
2: So, Rania Patrice, if you can talk about the significance of the two activists, one Spanish-Swedish, Saif, and the other Brazilian. You can't help but think, when it comes to Spain and Brazil, they've been among the countries who are most critical of Israel. If they are being used as an example, and what exactly is happening to them now in Israel, what you understand?
3: Yeah, so I definitely think that's at least in part of what's going on here. But also, Saif and Tiago have been very vocal advocates and activists themselves. Tiago has been on several flotilla missions for many years. Saif, obviously, is also part of the leadership of the Global Smooth Flotilla, as is Tiago. So I think it's multiple things at play here. It is a favorite tactic of the Israeli regime to try to bully people into silence and submission, to threaten people. And they've gotten away with it for decades. So here they are doing it again, this time in international waters, as Hannah mentioned, over 600 nautical miles away from the coast of Gaza.
2: We did talk to Saif Abu-Keshek in April, as the Global Samud Flotilla began its journey to Gaza. He spoke to us from aboard one of the humanitarian aid ships in the Mediterranean Sea.
4: It's very important to address how this genocide and how the siege being enabled. When countries like Spain decides to vote on an embargo, military embargo, to prevent this kind of ships to go through the Mediterranean, and they try to find other ports, when they don't declare the content of what they have on the cargo, and they just sail to maintain and enable the Israeli government by providing them with the needed materials to continue committing genocide and maintain the illegal siege on Gaza. People need to react. Governments are allowing this to happen when they don't take action.
2: So that is Saif Abu-Keshek. We want to turn now to Brazilian activist Tiago Avila, speaking last June on board another humanitarian aid flotilla sailing to Gaza. The flotilla was also violently raided by Israeli forces.
5: I come from

0: a place where imperialism always plays a decisive role. My country suffered two military coups, and both of them had the support of the United States. And so it's important that we understand that imperialism and Zionism, they are the greatest evils of our generation, and we need to defeat them wherever we can. And Palestine is now the strategic place for all peoples to unite and fight against oppression, exploitation, and the destruction of nature. But they have been threatening us for many, many years. For 17 years, any flotilla mission that tried to reach Gaza has been threatened by them. But we will not bow to their threats. We do not need their permission.
1: So as we wrap up, Rania Batrice, that is Tiago Avila. We also heard from Saif Abukeshek. If you can talk about what's happening now, apparently they're going to be brought back into court. You've been with the Global Samud Flotilla and the flotillas before representing them here.
2: Yeah, so they have had one hearing where they extended their detention 2 days, I think, as you mentioned. Still no charges have been placed on either one of them. They are continuing. I did get an update from Tiago's wife that he was finally able to actually see a doctor. He is feeling better. They're both still on hunger strike. So we're playing this waiting game where Israel is in control of everything, including their access to their legal representation.
1: Let me end with Hannah Smith. Why did you go on this flotilla?
3: I think the reason I went is the same reason a lot of us went, and that's because we were done standing by watching such injustice continue, watching such impunity continue, because we want to do the right thing, because we want to stand up for justice and humanity, and because we love the Palestinian people, and because we see that Palestine and Gaza as a front line in the global fight against oppression and injustice and domination. And I would go again. I think a lot of us would, because This is something that every citizen, everyone all around the world, whether you're on land or sea, should be doing, that we should be standing for justice and standing for Palestine.
1: I should also say, when we spoke to Saif Abukeshek, he was on a Greenpeace ship known as the Arctic Sunrise, providing technical support accompanying the flotilla for part of the voyage in a show of solidarity. I want to thank you both for being with us. Rania Batrice of the Global Samud Flotilla, and Hannah Smith was on that flotilla. She's speaking to us from Crete. Up next, the latest on the Strait of Hormuz and the war in Iran. We'll speak with Trita Parsi.

0: Everybody deserves to be free by the Resistance Revival Chorus performed at Town Hall in September for the Voices of Gaza. This is Democracy Now!, democracynow.org, the War and Peace Report. I'm Amy Goodman. Two missiles hit a U.S. Navy vessel in the Strait of Hormuz earlier today after it ignored warnings from Iran's Revolutionary Guard to halt. That's according to the Iranian state media. But the U.S. says no vessel was struck. This comes as President Trump announced the U.S. will begin guiding ships through the Strait of Hormuz starting today, deploying guided missile destroyers, more than 100 aircraft, and 15,000 U.S. service members. Tehran immediately rejected the move. A senior Iranian official warned any U.S. interference in the Strait would be considered a ceasefire violation. President Trump said he'd reviewed Iran's 14-point peace proposal, but warned the U.S. could resume strikes. Iran's foreign minister said a deal is just inches away, but accused U.S. negotiators of making maximalist demands. No further talks have been scheduled. At least two other vessels, apparently, were also struck in the Strait of Hormuz over the weekend, though all crew members were reported safe. Meanwhile, U.S. gas prices have now reached $4.45 a gallon, up nearly 50% since the war began. According to Iran's Ministry of Health, U.S.-Israeli strikes have killed close to 3,400 people, including 376 children. The U.S. military has confirmed 13 combat deaths and 381 service members wounded. This is President Trump speaking in Florida Friday.
1: We get the radical left to say, we're not winning. We're not winning. They don't have any military left. It's unbelievable. It's actually, I believe it's treasonous. Okay, you want to know the truth? It's treasonous.
0: President Trump saying it's treasonous to say that the U.S. is not winning the war on Iran. For more, we go to Washington, D.C., where we're joined by Trita Parsi, Executive Vice President of the Quincy Institute for Responsible Statecraft. His latest article headlined, Trump's Iran Blockade Snatches Defeat from the Jaws of Victory. Trita is the author of several books, including Losing an Enemy, Obama, Iran, and the Triumph of Diplomacy. Trita Parsi, thanks for joining us again. Talk about this latest news right up to when we're broadcasting, where Iran says they struck a U.S. naval vessel and the U.S. is denying it. And then President Trump saying that it's treasonous to criticize what the U.S. is doing.
2: Thank you for having me, Amy. Let me first start off by saying, because I think it's important context, that according to the plan of those who sold this blockade idea to the Trump administration, Iran should have crumbled about 10 days ago. And it clearly has not happened. And I think that's part of the reason why you see the president increasingly using desperate language and even considering desperate moves, such as moving U.S. warships through the Persian Gulf in order to protect other ships. It's important to understand the U.S. Navy has kept itself roughly 3,000 kilometers from Iran's shorelines throughout the entire war in order to avoid getting hit by any of Iran's missiles that potentially could sink a major American warship. So if the U.S. during the war was unwilling to get that close to the Iranian waters, I find it very unlikely that the U.S. will do so under the current circumstances, knowing very well that could lead to a major confrontation, restarting of the war, but perhaps more importantly, it could lead to American servicemen getting killed in a manner and on a scale that we did not see during the war that Trump started. And he was very careful to avoid those type of casualties, knowing very well what that would do to the degree of support that this war has within his own base. So the idea that he now would go down that path, I find very unlikely. Rather, it is more of a sign of his desperation because this blockade has backfired on him, and he's trying to do just something in order to be able to turn the tables on the Iranians. Hmm.
0: So talk about exactly what President Trump is saying will start happening today. This guiding of ships that he said countries are calling for, that the U.S. military will do through the Strait of Hormuz.
2: Well, we don't know because all we have is that tweet. It's very unclear, grammatically incorrect in places, etc. The bottom line is it's not clear whether the ships, American warships, actually would escort these other ships out of the straits or whether it would be simply providing them with instructions on how to navigate different areas in which mines have been planted. So it's still unclear. And to me, it looks more like what we have seen in the past, in which Trump makes these big declarations, pretends as if there's going to be a dramatic shift, but then he backs down, knowing very well that if he actually follows through on it, it will lead to an escalation that he cannot control and that likely will backfire.
0: And talk about Iran's demands and then Iran saying that the U.S. is making maximalist demands. And who exactly is doing this negotiating?
2: Well, if we take a look at what has been publicly circulated, and it may not be accurate information, clearly both sides are making maximalist demands. The Iranians are demanding reparations for the war. Now, under other circumstances, perhaps one would say that that is not unreasonable, mindful of the fact that they were attacked. But nevertheless, vis-a-vis the superpower of the United States, that is a very unlikely demand to be heeded. So there's plenty of demands the Iranians are making that likely will never be accepted by the United States. But then there are other things that I think could be part of a workable deal between the two sides. The question, though, is as long as Trump insists on demands such as zero enrichment, demands that were sold to him by the Israelis with the design of making sure that any deal would be impossible to reach and that it would force Trump into a military confrontation. As long as Trump continues to listen to those forces, the very same forces that also sold him this blockade that has backfired, we're not going to see a diplomatic breakthrough. It requires a far more disciplined and flexible approach to the negotiations. And right now, we're not seeing that from either side.
0: This is the deputy speaker of the Iranian parliament speaking Sunday about the fate of the Strait of Hormuz.
3: To the Zionist regime will under no circumstances be allowed to pass through the Strait of Hormuz. Hostile countries headed by the United States will also not have the right of passage. Other vessels wishing to transit will do so under the law we enact and with authorization obtained from the commander-in-chief and placed at the disposal of our armed forces.
0: So the deputy speaker of the Iranian parliament is talking about a new law they want to pass banning Israeli and U.S. ships through the Strait of Hormuz. Trita Parsi.
2: Yes. So again, I think this is part of the maximalist approach that the Iranians are also pursuing. I don't think that that is going to be what the end result of all of this will be. I do think the Iranians are going to retain control and there's going to be some sort of a mechanism in which they will receive payment. It may not be framed as a toll, it may be framed as something else, potentially together with other GCC states, particularly Oman. But I don't think it's going to look in such a manner that the Iranians are going to prevent U.S. ships indefinitely from being able to pass through the straits. And I think, again, in some ways, the Iranian maximalist goals or their strategy is just mirror imaging what Trump is doing. This is Trump's style. He always throws out maximalist demands, publicly tries to embarrass and humiliate the other side, and the Iranians are essentially mirror imaging his strategy. Ultimately, however, that is not how you get to a deal.
0: Okay. The U.S. has also threatened more strikes. Trita Parsi, in this last 30 seconds, where do you see this going this week? As this, as in the U.S. population, the U.S. attacks on Iran are fiercely unpopular.
2: Yes, and Trump knows this, and he knows that his members of Congress from the Republican side are privately making more and more phone calls, complaining about this war, complaining about how it is destroying their chances in the November elections. Many of them are going to lose their seats as a result of this. Trump is under a lot of pressure, but he's still looking for a silver bullet that will make him a winner instead of engaging in serious diplomacy.
0: Trita Parsi, thanks so much for being with us. Executive Vice President of the Quincy Institute for Responsible Statecraft, thanks for joining us. That does it for today's show. A very happy birthday to Dennis Moynihan. I'm traveling to Toronto today to speak at the Radio Days North America Conference, then will appear at screenings of the new documentary about Democracy Now!, Steal This Story, Please. I will be Thursday night and Friday morning at the Main Cinema in Minneapolis, then in Chicago Friday night, and for two screenings on Saturday at the Music Box Theater and at the historic Oriental Theater in Milwaukee on Sunday. For information on all these screenings, and as well as our travel through the country, go to democracynow.org and stealthestory.org. I'm Amy Goodman in New York today. Thanks so much for joining us.
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0: Good evening. I'm Amna Nawaz. Jeff Bennett is away. On the NewsHour tonight, Iran fires on commercial vessels and American warships as the U.S. launches a new mission to reopen the Strait of Hormuz. The Supreme Court temporarily restores nationwide access to a widely used abortion pill. And cuts at the U.S. Forest Service raise concerns about its ability to protect public lands and fight wildfires.
1: They're working with a lot of uncertainty and lower morale, and that's not the way you go into an intense fire situation.
2: Major funding for the PBS NewsHour has been provided by
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1: Welcome to the News Hour. The tenuous truce between the U.S. and Iran was tested today as American ships clearing a lane in the Strait of Hormuz came under fire and sank Iranian boats. Also today, Iran fired drones and missiles at a key oil terminal in the United Arab Emirates, spooking markets and raising concerns that the war could resume. Nick Schifrin begins our coverage.
2: Today, the war in Iran threatened to reignite. The Islamic Revolutionary Guard Corps, or IRGC, fired missiles and drones and deployed small speedboats like these to attack U.S. guided missile destroyers trying to clear Iran's chokehold in the Strait of Hormuz. And the U.S. fired back, said the military's top Middle East commander in a briefing to reporters.
3: The IRGC has launched multiple cruise missiles, drones, and small boats at ships we are protecting. We have defeated each and every one of those threats through the clinical application of defensive munitions.
2: Those munitions used by jets, ships, and more than 15,000 service members conducting Project Freedom. It's designed to clear a lane through which dozens of ships currently stuck can pass through the strait under a defensive umbrella, what a U.S. official compared to zone defense rather than the man-to-man defense of an escort.
3: We have multiple layers that include ships, helicopters, aircraft, airborne early warning, electronic warfare. We have a much broader defensive package than you would have ever if you were just escorting.
2: Iran's campaign in the Strait has damaged nearly 30 vessels since the start of the war, their charred and rusting remains littering the Strait and ensuring Iran's chokehold. Today, two U.S. destroyers entered the Strait and two U.S.-flagged commercial ships passed safely. The U.S. goal, to convince shipping and insurance companies they too can send their vessels through the strait.
3: Over the last 12 hours, we've reached out to dozens of ships and shipping companies to encourage traffic flow through the strait, consistent with the president's intent to help guide ships safely through the narrow trade corridor. This news has been quite enthusiastically received, and we're already beginning to see movement.
2: But for the first time since the ceasefire, Iran today resumed its attacks on Gulf oil infrastructure, striking Fujairah, the United Arab Emirates' only major port that bypasses the Strait of Hormuz. The British military also reported two ships off the coast of the UAE on fire. And Iran's foreign ministry spokesman served this warning to vessels in the strait.
4: Ships, shipowners, and shipping companies are well aware that ensuring their safety and security requires coordination with the relevant authorities of the Islamic Republic of Iran.
2: As for diplomacy to end the war, this weekend, Iranian state TV released a new 14-point plan requiring the U.S. once again to pause any negotiations over its nuclear program and lift its blockade before Iran would release its chokehold over the strait. This weekend, President Trump wrote, Iran has not yet paid a big enough price.
5: And tonight, following Iran's attacks, the U.S. military remains poised to resume the war if the president orders them to do so. President Trump threatened today that if Iran fires on U.S. vessels, quote, they will be blown off the face of the earth. For perspective on the U.S. effort in the strait, we turn to Ian Ralby, president of Auxilium Worldwide, a nonprofit organization that focuses on ocean governance and maritime law and security. And retired Rear Admiral Andy Loisel had a 35-year career in the Navy and has extensive experience operating ships and aircraft in the Middle East. He's now with a military consulting firm. Thanks very much, both of you. Welcome back to the NewsHour. Ian Ralby, let me start with you. How are these shipping and insurance officials that you spoke to today responding to Project Freedom, and are they willing now to send their ships through the strait?
6: Well, I think it's hard to garner any great degree of enthusiasm when so many of the statements over the last few months have been met with reality at a very different point. In other words, there has been a lot of enthusiasm behind announcements in the past that the strait was open, that things were going to be over in a couple of days or 2 weeks, and here we are. And so I think many of them are skeptical and at the same time, very cautious, because at the end of the day, human beings' lives are at stake. These are not just big hunks of metal. They're moving with people on board. And so What we're risking is both the loss of those lives as well as the potential for a catastrophic environmental situation that could become detrimental to the passage through the strait itself if one of these vessels were to entirely be blown up or sink and spill. And so this is not something that is being seen as being the end of the situation. It is potentially the next step, but we're far from the confidence needed to have a mass exodus or a return by other ships that are looking to come into the Gulf. So this is far from over.
5: So far from the confidence of having a mass exodus, but Admiral Cooper, the Central Command commander, did say that ships were beginning to respond. Are they beginning to respond? And if they're not assuaged by what they've seen right now or so far, what do they need to see from the U.S. in order to be able to go through the strait confidently?
6: Well, I think we have one little problem, which is that the U.S., in the statement from Admiral Cooper, indicated that the first two ships that came out were not the neutral ships that this Project Freedom was supposed to be focused on. That is a legal problem as well.
5: Because the first two ships were U.S. flagged.
6: They were U.S. flagged, and they were, as a result, potential targets for the Iranian regime. And so this is not the same thing as bringing out a neutral vessel. It is actually a vessel belonging to an enemy combatant. So this is a strange situation. To build confidence, we need rhetoric and reality to start lining up, and they haven't for months.
5: Admiral Lazell, respond to that. The notion that this military effort so far perhaps isn't giving the level of confidence that would lead to a, quote, exodus through the strait. And what do you make of the operation as it's been designed so far?
7: Well, as it's been designed thus far, we haven't had any U.S. vessels hit. And they've been able to, you know, take care of the vessels that have attempted to go through the strait. Through the revised transit passage that has been, you know, redesigned to be closer to the coast of Oman. So, you know, to think that we were going to see an exodus on day one, I don't think that was realistic. I don't think anybody thought that was going to happen. As Dr. Robby said, it's going to take some time. And, you know, the Iranians clearly lashed out today because this is the last piece on the chessboard for them, and they cannot afford to lose it. So they are going to do whatever they can to try and dissuade everybody from utilizing this opportunity. And it's the U.S.'s job to instill that confidence in both the shipping companies and the insurance agents that, hey, we can protect the ships as they come through. So that's not going to happen today. It's not going to happen tomorrow. But over some period of time, as the threat is diminished, there's a possibility that these companies can develop the confidence necessary to send their ships through.
5: Admiral Cooper from Central Command today argued that Iran's response shows a degradation of its military capability. And he said specifically there were only 6 fast speedboats that attacked rather than the 24 that usually attack. Does that really show a degradation if Iran is still able to send those 6 speedboats? And how difficult is it to defend this lane from those Iranian boats and Iranian drones?
7: The boats are an easier problem than sometimes the drones are, but it depends on what the rules of engagement are. And so if we've told everybody in Iran, hey, if you leave the coast of Iran in a fast boat, then you're a legitimate target. I don't know what our rules of engagement are, but if that were the set of rules, then it would be a relatively easy problem to do. Typically, that's not the set of rules that we use. We're going to require some hostile intent be shown before action can be taken against one of those vessels. It could mean there's a 50 caliber machine gun mounted in the bow and there's somebody manning it. Sometimes it's a little bit harder to figure out what their intent is. In many cases, any of these vessels are capable of delivering a mine. And they'll keep a mine covered under a tarp behind the boat. So you can't really tell what's behind there until they lift the tarp. And at that point in time, the mine is just about in the water and it's too late. And so you've got to kind of come up with a happy medium somewhere between those two extremes where you think you can take those boats out. Now, as far as the number of boats go, I'm sure that they have any number of boats. I'm sure they can commandeer civilian boats and use them to the same effect by carrying the weapons with them on board. And so I'm less concerned with the number of boats. I don't think we'll ever attrite all of those fast boats. It's more of, can we disincentivize them such that people are no longer willing to man those boats? That's how we win this fight.
5: Ian Robby, quickly, if you could, does the insurance companies, do the shipping companies have a level of patience that the admiral is describing they will need so that the U.S. military can have the proof of concept?
6: Well, I don't think anybody has the patience at the moment, but I think we're going to have to. I mean, they're going to have to wait it out. Reality is really stark. And so there's no timeline for this. It's going to take a while.
5: And Admiral, very quickly, sorry, we're running out of time. If the U.S. military were to respond to today's attack on the United Arab Emirates, what could that look like? And again, sorry to ask it to be quick, but could it be calibrated so that it doesn't reignite the entire war?
7: That's the clear line that we've got to try and stay behind to prevent the ceasefire from falling apart. It could be argued right now that both sides are breaking the ceasefire. And so I'm not really sure that's the entire point to make. It's more about what is the level of violence that's necessary to protect the ships that are going through. And so I think what it's going to come down to is we are going to demand a certain distance from any ships that are transiting the Gulf. And if you get closer than that distance, then you're a legitimate target. And I think that will be the easiest way to solve the problem.
5: Admiral Loisel, Ian Robby, thanks very much to you both.
6: Always a pleasure.
7: Thanks.
1: In the day's other headlines, health authorities are investigating a suspected outbreak of hantavirus after three people died on a cruise ship in the Atlantic Ocean. The operator of the MV Hondius and the World Health Organization say the victims include a husband and wife from the Netherlands and a German national. Three others are seriously ill, including a British man who tested positive for the disease. The ship is currently on lockdown off the coast of West Africa with nearly 150 people on board, including 17 Americans. One of those, travel blogger Jake Rosmarine, says passengers are anxious and want answers.
8: We're not just a story. We're not just headlines. We're people. People with families, with lives, with people waiting for us at home. There's a lot of uncertainty, and that's the hardest part.
1: The ship asked for assistance today from officials in Cape Verde, but so far no one has been allowed to disembark. Hantavirus is typically carried by rodents and is not easily transferred between humans. The World Health Organization said today that the risk to the wider public remains low. Former New York City Mayor Rudy Giuliani is in stable but critical condition in a Florida hospital as he recovers from pneumonia. His spokesperson, Ted Goodman, wrote on social media today that the 81-year-old was placed on a ventilator, but, quote, he is now breathing on his own with his family and primary medical provider at his side. Goodman says Giuliani's condition was made worse by his exposure to dust and toxins at Ground Zero after the September 11th attacks. Giuliani won worldwide acclaim for his handling of that crisis, but has since been mired in legal and financial troubles. In Oklahoma, authorities are searching for suspects in a mass shooting that left at least 23 people injured. Police say it happened during a party last night near Arcadia Lake. It's a popular swimming and boating spot north of Oklahoma City. A local hospital says three of the victims are in critical condition. It's unclear how many of the injured were shot or suffered other injuries. The police say there is no ongoing threat to the public. Investigators from the National Transportation and Safety Board are on scene to interview the flight crew about what led to United Jet clipping a delivery truck and a light pole on its descent into Newark Airport. Harrowing dash cam video from inside the bakery truck showed the moment of yesterday's collision. The truck driver, miraculously, had only minor injuries. None of the 231 people aboard the plane were hurt. Aviation experts say the passenger jet narrowly avoided a catastrophic crash on the New Jersey Turnpike by mere feet. United says the pilots of the plane have been put on leave while the accident is investigated. In Germany, officials say at least two people were killed today when a car plowed through a pedestrian zone in the eastern city of Leipzig. Another three people were seriously injured and are being treated in area hospitals. The city's mayor says it's believed to be a deliberate rampage, though authorities are still looking for a motive. Police say the 33-year-old driver is a German citizen who stopped the car himself and didn't resist arrest. Investigators believe he acted alone. The suspect is being held on suspicion of murder and attempted murder. On Wall Street today, stocks eased back from their recent highs amid the latest concerns over rising oil prices. The Dow Jones Industrial Average fell more than 550 points, or more than 1%. The Nasdaq slipped nearly 50 points. The S&P 500 also ended the day in the red. And a handful of marquee names in the media landscape are among the latest Pulitzer Prize winners announced this afternoon. The Washington Post won the Public Service Award for its reporting on the Trump administration's changes to federal agencies. The Associated Press won for international reporting for its look into mass surveillance as a tool in China. Reuters was honored for its national coverage of President Trump's use of executive power. In the meantime, the Minnesota Star Tribune won for its reporting on a local shooting at a Catholic school that killed two children and wounded 17. And Julie Brown of the Miami Herald received a special citation for her reporting nearly a decade ago on Jeffrey Epstein. And iconic New York Yankees broadcaster John Sterling has died. Across more than 35 seasons, Sterling called some 5,600 games, including the postseason. That included a streak of more than 5,000 consecutive games. Sterling was known for his theatrical style and his trademark home run calls.
9: Swung on and hit high in the air to deep right. That ball is high. It is far. It is gone!
1: He would add a tailored phrase for each hitter, like, it's an A-bomb from A-Rod for Alex Rodriguez, and all rise, here comes the judge for Aaron Judge. Sterling retired in 2024 and underwent heart surgery this past winter. John Sterling was 87 years old. Still to come on the NewsHour, how the collapse of Spirit Airlines is impacting travelers and the wider aviation industry. Why the Trump administration is paying two companies nearly $1 billion to abandon plans to build wind farms. And former federal workers speak out about being terminated and why they're now running for office.
0: This is the PBS NewsHour from the David M. Rubenstein Studio at WETA in Washington, headquarters of PBS News.
1: For the second time in as many weeks, a U.S. Secret Service agent fired a gun at an armed suspect in Washington, D.C., less than a mile from the White House. The agency said an agent returned fire at a man carrying a gun. A bystander, a juvenile, was also injured. Our White House correspondent Liz Landers is here now with the latest. So, Liz, what do we know?
10: Amna, the Secret Service just gave an update a few minutes ago right there on the scene of where this happened near the Washington Monument here in Washington. And apparently, Secret Service identified someone outside of the White House complex who they thought looked suspicious, and they thought they saw a gun on this person. They started following him. That person then started to flee, apparently took out the firearm, shot at these Secret Service officers. They returned fire. They hit the suspect. The suspect was transported to the hospital. The deputy Secret Service director did not know that person's condition. And at least one bystander, a child, was hit. Law enforcement believes that the child was hit by the suspect, but they're still investigating this. The child does not have life-threatening injuries at this point. And one more question that was asked of the deputy director about whether this was related to other attempts on the president's life. He said that he can't say right now, and he's not going to guess on that.
1: You know, you're going to continue to follow that story. Meanwhile, I want to turn to another piece of critical reporting you've been doing, tracking the money around the Trump administration. New reporting that energy companies are set to get nearly $1 billion to not build offshore wind farms. I know the president has been critical of these projects in the past, but why that payout?
10: Several large-scale wind energy projects on the east and west coast of the U.S. have been canceled in the last few months. In March, the administration announced a nearly $1 billion payout to TotalEnergies, which is a French company, to abandon an offshore wind project. They had bought two leases in 2022, one off the coast of North Carolina. That was for more than $133 million, and then another off the coast of New York for $795 million. And then last week, more than $900 million in additional payouts were made for two more projects, Blue Point Wind off of the coast of New York and New Jersey, and Golden State Wind off of the coast of California. So between the last few months, there have been nearly $2 billion in these payments. The administration had initially tried to block some of these wind projects from going forward, citing national security concerns. That was batted down in several different courts. And the Interior Secretary Doug Burgum told the Associated Press that these projects were only viable when they were propped up by taxpayer subsidies under the Biden administration. We reached out to the Department of Interior to ask about this. We did not hear back from them in time.
1: Nearly $2 billion in payments, though. Does the administration have the spending authority to do that?
10: There are serious questions about the legality of this. I spoke with Liz Klein earlier today. She was the former director under President Biden of the Bureau of Ocean Energy Management. And she does not think that it is legal for the administration to be taking these kinds of steps. Here's a little bit of what she had to say.
11: Many of us believe they have gone outside of what is lawful, certainly outside of any appropriate process. They have crafted these agreements, which really, you know, the best way to describe them are backdoor deals that lack transparency. They lack an appropriate process that you would normally follow.
10: Klein says that the agency that she used to oversee does not have the statutory or regulatory authority to refund the monies to these companies after they paid for the lease. And Amna, this is raising questions for members of Congress and also Republicans in New York State who are questioning the administration's moves here.
1: Liz Landers, great reporting as always. Thank you so much.
10: Of course.

0: Today, the Supreme Court temporarily allowed continued nationwide access to abortion medication that's often distributed by mail. The court issued a one-week stay on a lower court's ruling that would have led to sweeping changes in how mifepristone, one of the two drugs commonly used, can be prescribed. That ruling would require an in-person doctor's visit before the pills could be prescribed. For more on the ruling and what comes next, I'm joined now by Mary Ziegler. She's a professor at the University of California Davis School of Law. Mary Ziegler, welcome back to the NewsHour. So just walk us through here exactly what the Supreme Court temporarily paused today. What was the federal court's decision that was put on hold?
1: So the Fifth Circuit Court of Appeals had put an immediate stop nationwide telehealth access to the pill mifepristone, which is used in more than two-thirds of all abortions nationwide. And we have data to suggest that at least a quarter, more than a quarter of all abortions nationwide now involve telehealth. That number is likely an undercount given that some of these procedures are illegal. So we were talking about a significant number of people losing access to abortion, particularly in states where abortion was a crime and where patients were relying on that telehealth access.
0: So the Supreme Court issued a one-week hold, essentially restores access to mifepristone through telehealth and mail and through pharmacies. What happens during that week and what happens when the week is over?
1: Well, this week should be pretty quiet. The one thing we're watching this week is that we're waiting to see what the Trump administration is going to do. This is an unusual case because Louisiana, a Republican state, is suing the Trump FDA, essentially to force a change on the regulations governing mifepristone. And we have yet to hear what the Trump administration is going to say. So we're waiting to see how the Trump administration tries to walk that tightrope between pleasing base voters on the one hand and not potentially alienating swing voters shortly before a midterm. We don't really know what to expect from the Supreme Court once Monday rolls around. The court could continue an administrative stay as this case returns to the lower courts. The justices could either preview that it thinks either Louisiana or the drug manufacturers, in this case, Danko and GenBioPro, are likely to win later and issue a ruling on that basis. Or the court could schedule oral argument in this case, either before it recesses for the summer or even in the fall. So there are a lot of different options on the table, and we really frankly don't know what to expect.
0: If the lower court's ruling is allowed to go back into place, essentially, after the week, tell us a little bit more about what that potential impact could be. What would that look like?
1: Well, it would really put an end to kind of what has been the status quo on abortion in the United States since 2022. We've seen 22 states in the District of Columbia introduce SHIELD laws, which protect their residents from out-of-state criminal and civil consequences. And doctors in states like California and New York have taken advantage by mailing pills into states where abortion is a crime. And the upshot has been that abortion numbers in those states really haven't declined, even though Roe v. Wade was overturned now years ago. So I think that the result would be that abortion bans in those states would be much easier to enforce than had previously been the case. And there would be impacts in states where abortion is legal as well. In those states, plenty of counties don't have an abortion clinic. That number, of course, has increased since the Big Beautiful Bill passed. So we would see people having to return to abortion clinics, which would be much more challenging for some patients, and certainly in states with abortion bans, sometimes impossible.
0: We know in the years since Roe was overturned, we've seen a number of court challenges to abortion bans in Republican-led states, to broader protections in Democrat-led states. Is there anything that you've seen that gives you any sense of how the Supreme Court might end up ruling on this?
1: We really don't know. So the only tea leaf we can read is that there was a similar case to this one in 2024 when the court unanimously dismissed a case, a similar challenge to mifepristone based on standing. And that's been the hope of both the Food and Drug Administration in this case, as well as those drug manufacturers. So it's possible that we'll see the court make the same move. If the court doesn't resolve this case on standing, we have no idea what they're going to do because we haven't heard much from the justices on this. It's complicated even further by the fact that Louisiana has raised additional arguments in the briefing and earlier in this case than the ones resolved by the Fifth Circuit, which focused only on whether the FDA had adequately reviewed the science in permitting telehealth. Louisiana is also trying to get the court to weigh in on whether a 19th century law called the Comstock Act operates as a ban on mailing any abortion drug or paraphernalia, which would be an even more explosive outcome in some ways. So we don't know which question the court's going to be interested in. We don't know if this is going to be resolved on standing or go into the merits. And if it goes into the merits, we don't know how the court is going to feel about it, other than, of course, that we have a conservative supermajority, the same majority that overturned Roe v. Wade. But that only tells you so much.
0: All right. That is Mary Ziegler of the University of California Davis School of Law. Mary, thank you so much. Good to speak with you.
1: Thanks for having me.
0: Spirit Airlines has officially shut down. The low-cost airline went out of business this weekend after 34 years. It's left members of the flying public in a tricky bind and the larger industry with some serious questions. Stephanie Tsai has our look at how we got here and what comes next for consumers.
2: Now, on Saturday, the low-cost air carrier canceled all flights and announced customer service was no longer available. 17,000 jobs are impacted, and passengers are struggling with how to go about their scheduled travel, leaving many stranded.
3: It's unfortunate, and they definitely do need to be sued because people pay their money to be able to go where they want to go. And for you to cancel and not have no type of like backup resources for them or another way for them to get to where they need to go is kind of like, that's messed up.
4: We got our flight canceled two times. First time was yesterday, and then they said to rebook the flight over again. And then we did rebook it, but then this morning when we got here, there was like, oh, we canceled all the flights because the Spirit shut them down.
5: And when we get here, there was a guy, so calm, posting some signs saying that Spirit ain't working no more. So what are we gonna do? There was ladies with kids on the floor.
2: All of this comes as jet fuel prices continue to soar due to the U.S. war with Iran. It was not the only factor that contributed to Spirit's closure, but it was an important one. For a closer look, I'm joined by Nick Ewan, editor-in-chief of The Points Guy. Nick, thank you for joining the NewsHour. So you heard from those frustrated air travelers. What is happening now for them who were stranded over the weekend and for people who have booked flights with Spirit in the next few weeks?
6: Yeah, if you were stranded or you do have a flight coming up, Spirit has said that they are going to automatically refund everyone who paid with a credit card or a debit card. But of course, that is only going to make you whole financially. Now you have to figure out what's going to happen with my vacation or how do I get back from where I just traveled to. Many other airlines are offering discounted fares or fare caps on routes that Spirit operated. So I definitely recommend exploring all of those options, calling airlines directly to see what they might be able to offer, but start online and act quickly because some of these discounts are only for a limited time, only apply to select routes. So you definitely want to try to investigate before those discounted seats are all snapped up.
2: It was interesting, Nick, to see how major airlines, including Delta, Frontier, and American, almost immediately started offering these discounted tickets to those passengers that were left in limbo on Saturday. Are these airlines seeing this as a growth opportunity?
6: I definitely think some airlines are looking at it in that exact way. We saw JetBlue, for example, which has a large presence at Fort Lauderdale International Airport here in Florida. They immediately announced a number of new routes. I expect that other airlines are going to potentially look to step in and fill that void. We've heard reports of people who had elite status with Spirit getting status matched or the ability to match their status with other airlines. So there definitely is a potential opportunity here. This does come at a cost because Spirit was a low-cost airline. They typically drove the prices down in the markets where they operated. Unfortunately, we do expect fares to rise now because Spirit is no longer able to exert that downward pressure on fares.
2: As abrupt as the closure seemed, this had been sort of years in the making, multiple bankruptcies, et cetera. Spirit said in its announcement this weekend that the sudden and sustained rise in fuel prices in recent weeks left them with no alternative, Nick. But all weekend, we also heard the Trump administration blame the Biden administration for blocking that JetBlue Spirit merger from a few years ago. What's the truth?
6: Yeah, the truth is somewhere in the middle. The jet fuel crisis definitely was the proverbial straw that broke the camel's back in this instance. But Spirit had many issues dating back years, really coming out of the pandemic. They were unable to really return to profitability. They struggled with some high costs for engine issues, leasing costs, and then the jet fuel, which typically makes up about a third of an airline's expenses. It's their second largest expense item behind labor. But the big issue is that Spirit was really struggling to chart a path forward to be financially successful. And even if they had merged with JetBlue, they were being absorbed into JetBlue. So Spirit would not have existed in the way that it still was until last week. So a lot of factors, not one in particular, but it definitely was the jet fuel piece that ultimately, I think, accelerated their inability to operate.
2: It seems like this is happening at a particularly tough time for air travelers. We're already facing the prospect of rising ticket prices ahead of our summer vacations, especially for budget travelers. Nick, what options are left, and are their business models more sustainable than Spirit's?
6: It's a great question. We do still have some other discount carriers, Frontier Airlines, Allegiant here in the U.S. There are many abroad as well. I would say that those airlines are a little bit more at risk if this jet fuel crisis does sustain for many more months to come, simply because consumers are so price conscious when they're looking at these budget airlines, and they're more likely to be too sensitive to price changes. Airlines have to pass along these costs somewhere. They want to minimize them as much as they can because of how elastic demand is for airline tickets, where the price increases, demand typically drops. So airlines are going to be really cautious. But if you have not booked your summer travel yet, now is the time to do so, because unfortunately, we don't see this changing anytime soon. And even if the Strait of Hormuz opened today, we'd be talking weeks, if not months, before we see any relief in the form of lower ticket prices.
2: Nick Ewan, editor-in-chief of The Points Guy, joining us. Thank you, Nick.
6: Of course. Thanks for having me on.
0: Sweeping changes are coming for the agency that manages roughly a third of America's public land, the U.S. Forest Service. The agency announced a dramatic overhaul of cuts, closures, and consolidation. That's on top of the Trump administration's latest budget request, which seeks to slash billions of dollars. As William Brangham reports, the administration calls these common sense moves, but some worry it could undermine the agency's mission.
7: We have to manage within our budgets. We can't hire staff and have staff in excess of the money we have.
8: On Capitol Hill, U.S. Forest Service Chief Tom Schultz made the case for the sweeping reorganization of his 121-year-old agency.
7: So what we're trying to do is push decision-making down to the ground so the men and women on the ground give them more responsibility and authority to make decisions and to remove some of middle management and to move people more resources to the forest.
8: The Forest Service manages grazing, logging, mining, and firefighting on 200 million acres of U.S. land, as well as thousands of trails and forests that millions of Americans visit every year. Its science facilities also run the largest forest research project in the country. The new plan calls for shuttering three-quarters of those facilities, moving the entire agency's headquarters from Washington, D.C. to Salt Lake City, and closing every regional office in the country. It's a radical departure that will impact thousands of jobs, but an essential one, according to Associate Chief Chris French. He's the number two in the service.
9: We have to make choices. The challenge is, and the right way to do this, is to make those choices where you're putting people first.
8: French says the agency is now over budget and understaffed where it matters most.
9: This is a continuous thing that I hear from our employees. They don't have enough people on the ground to do their work, and they think we're top heavy.
8: But critics argue this restructuring is really more a dismantling.
10: Give me some reasons that you would trust an organization or an administration that treats their employees like this.
8: Mike Dombeck served as Forest Service Chief under Bill Clinton. He says the agency could use some reforms, but says it's hard to ignore a bigger picture, which is that these changes are coming from an administration hostile to both federal workers and scientific research. and that wants to slash the service's budget by billions of dollars.
10: It's this entire context that we're in that I think creates an environment that is very chaotic. And then you put a reorganization on top of this sort of chaotic environment. It makes me wonder, what is the real end game? What is the administration's long-term goal?
8: The Forest Service says only about 500 employees will be forced to relocate. But the union representing those people says the number of impacted jobs could be much higher, around 6,500. During the first Trump administration, when the Bureau of Land Management's headquarters were going to be moved from D.C. to Colorado, almost 90% of staff quit rather than move. That relocation was later canceled. Steve Gutierrez, a former wildland firefighter who now works for the union representing Forest Service employees, says he expects a similar dynamic here.
11: Not everybody can go and pick up their entire lives. They can't move their kids from schools, sell their homes, get their spouses to go and move to other places. So if you can't relocate, what other options do you have? You're going to have to resign. And this is going to leave a lot of holes in the Forest Service system.
8: What's more, according to the new plan, at least 57 of the agency's 77 research stations will be closed across 31 states, potentially disrupting everything from decades-long wildlife monitoring to studying how climate change is impacting the nation's forests. Former Chief Dombeck says, in a warming world, this is not the time to step back from research.
10: And what we understand about fire behavior and fire risk is front and center. To even start to lose ground on what we're learning on that would be a significant immediate loss. I mean, this is long-term stuff.
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10: Loss. I mean, this is long-term stuff. This is stuff that relates to quality of life for not

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1: It's not to fund any one portion of the things we're asked to do in our mission. I have no choice but to follow that direction in the budgets.
2: Some with deep history at the agency, like retired 31-year veteran Sharon Friedman, who now runs a website that covers the Forest Service, think now is a good time for change.
3: The Forest Service is kind of seizing the opportunity of this crisis to actually make some changes that have been talked about for a long time.
2: She says fears that any administration can gut the agency completely are overblown.
3: The idea that they're getting rid of the Forest Service, you know, the president proposes and Congress disposes. The president's budget has tried to get rid of state and private and research last time, and Congress said no way. So I just don't think that's a reasonable fear to have.
2: Critics also worry that the reorganization will impair the Forest Service's firefighting capacity, right as the country starts what could be a very challenging fire season. Over 60% of the mainland U.S. is in drought, and it's especially hot and dry in the West.
4: Chief Schultz, and to his credit, I say, says that we're totally prepared. I would say they're as prepared as they can be, given the context of the situation. They're working with a lot of uncertainty and lower morale, and that's not the way you go into an intense fire situation.
1: I think how we're going to be measured at the end of the day on this is the way that we do this in a way that ensures working and thinking of our employees first, that we're ensuring that the outcomes of this are actually beneficial to the American people that depend on our work. And at the end of the day, puts forward a better footprint for conservation of our national forests across the country.
2: The first major change, relocating the Forest Service's headquarters, is expected to begin later this year. For the PBS NewsHour, I'm William Brangham.
5: More than three dozen former federal workers who quit or lost their jobs last year in the wake of cuts from the Department of Government Efficiency, or DOGE, are now running for political office. Most, but not all, are Democrats who say the assault on public service inspired them to seek change by standing for office themselves. We spoke with three candidates running for Congress in the upcoming midterms.
6: My name is Bailey Winder. I live in Mays Landing, New Jersey. I'm running for Congress in New Jersey's 2nd Congressional District.
7: I'm Lauren Reinhold. I live in Lawrence, Kansas, and I am running to be U.S. Representative for the 1st Congressional District of Kansas.
8: My name is Eric Chung. I live in Sterling Heights, and I'm running for Michigan's 10th Congressional District.
6: I was proud of the work that we did at USAID, and I remember the day when Donald Trump and his administration issued that executive order to basically pause foreign aid. It was a day one priority for the administration, and it was shocking. It was gutting.
7: When the Trump administration took over the Social Security Administration, I was a headquarters employee. They wanted about 7,000 of us to quit, or they would riff us, do a reduction in force. We were also aware of DOGE starting to mine data from our agency.
8: I was a career civil servant at the Commerce Department. I worked on implementing the CHIPS and Science Act. They came in with this approach where they were going to cut first and figure it out later. And then they just made firings across the board.
6: I have vivid memories of seeing when USAID first got torn down in the news like everyone else. I have recollections of colleagues in tears, of us just being in disbelief and trying to even fathom what was going on. That moment is seared in my memory, and it's one of the reasons why I'm taking on this fight, because I think in this moment especially, we need folks from a true public service background, not career politicians.
7: The federal government does so much to protect the American people, and DOGE has done as much as they can to break that, and I want to be part of fixing it. As I tell people when I'm out in the district, I'm all for government efficiency, but it needs to be done in a way that makes sense.
8: I left a resignation letter. I explained that my oath was always to the Constitution, and when I could no longer do that faithfully in a department where the leadership was not following the law and not following the Constitution, I had to leave and made this run for Congress.

0: after that.
1: The labels that I would apply to myself are public servant and pragmatist. Someone who knows how to get things done, someone who understands that we need to build relationships, build coalitions to deliver change in Washington that will actually make life better for folks here in this district. That change cannot wait any longer. The stakes are too high in this moment, and you can see that.
2: Kansans are very practical-oriented people and conservative. They want government to be slim and efficient, but they also recognize when they're getting the short end of the stick. People are mad. They don't want partisanship. They just want things to get done.
0: This is a moment for outsiders. This is a moment for people who are not always thinking about running for this office and this office. We're not just looking for career politicians. We're looking for public servants who have experience to meet this moment. And that's what I'm hearing across our community.
3: For more on those federal workers turned candidates, on the Supreme Court restoring abortion pill access for now, and the rush by some states to redraw their congressional maps, we turn now to our Politics Monday duo. That is Amy Walter of the Cook Political Report with Amy Walter and Tamara Keith of NPR. It's great to see you both.
4: Good to be here.
3: Let's pick up, Amy, with what we just heard from those former federal workers. What does it tell you that those now candidates wanted to come back into government, this time as decision makers?
4: This time. And they made the distinction very clearly that we were public servants. We weren't elected to these jobs. Now we're asking to go in front of voters and actually earn the place from voters to do this job. Look, I think what's interesting about this whole debate over the federal workforce was that if you asked voters just broadly, do you think it's a good idea to be more efficient in delivering government services, they would say yes.
3: Yeah.
4: But the reason DOGE was unpopular with voters was that it felt like it was so haphazard and it was done in a way that wasn't really well thought through, wasn't really well crafted. Now, whether these candidates can appeal to voters who are so sort of disgruntled with government writ large is going to be interesting, because even though they were public servants, I think a lot of people hear the term, "I was a government worker," and associate that with politics, even though that's obviously not what they did.
3: Yeah. Tam, what about you?
5: Yeah, I do think that this is, in many ways, a logical step for people who suddenly had more time on their hands to think about ways they wanted to give back or ways to do public service in sort of a different realm. This isn't the first time that you have seen people go and run for Congress after a run-in, for instance, with President Trump. You have Congressman Vindman in Virginia, who was the whistleblower in the first Trump impeachment, who then was booted from his job and then ran for office successfully.
3: Let's turn now to a topic I know you both have been following, which is the redrawing of those congressional districts. Immediately after that Supreme Court decision last week, which made it much harder to challenge alleged racially gerrymandered congressional maps, we've seen a number of states make moves in their own territories. Let's take a quick look at the map here. Louisiana quickly suspended its House primaries, where early voting was already underway so lawmakers could approve new maps there. In Alabama, there's a special legislative session today to redraw maps. Tennessee will have the same tomorrow. Mississippi considering the same move. For context, before the Supreme Court decision, the states shown here in red had already redrawn maps to benefit Republicans. States in blue had done the same for Democrats. States were already considering changes in yellow there. Florida was weighing a new map before the Supreme Court ruling. Amy, when you look at this whole picture, what kind of maps are we going to end up with? Who are they going to benefit?
4: Well, they're going to benefit incumbents. We're going to have fewer and fewer really, truly competitive seats, because the goal here is to make as many safe districts for one party or the other. Today, if you look at those seats that you mentioned in Louisiana, Alabama, and maybe Mississippi, but definitely Tennessee, the potential there is for at least three African American Democrats to be drawn out of their districts across those three states. If we think about this more broadly, though, and get past the 2026 election into 28 and 30 and beyond, I think one of the biggest questions now is in front of Democrats, because what we're seeing is a war right now on partisanship. Who is going to come out ahead in terms of the number of seats they have in the House. How many Democratic seats, how many Republican seats? Democrats can get into this, continue to do this tit for tat, but in order to get more seats, they have to take districts that right now are held by Black or Latino lawmakers who are Democrats, mm-hmm. and basically open them up, dilute those districts, move those Black and Latino voters into other areas of the state to make those more Democratic. And that's going to be a really big question mark for Democrats going forward, because if they're defending, if what they're saying is the dilution of the influence of Black and Latino voices is a problem, and we need to ensure that those voices remain here, can you go into some of these states in order to get a partisan advantage by also diluting those voters,
3: votes? You have been reporting on a Republican effort in Indiana where the Republican state senators there defied President Trump, did not redistrict there. Trump-aligned groups we know are now pouring in a lot of money to try to oust them. Tomorrow is the primary election. Here is what one of those state lawmakers, Senator James Buck, told you.
6: I represent Senate District 21. I don't represent Washington's wishes. If that's the case, everybody after me would be looking over their shoulder. If I vote with my district, is Washington going to try to crucify me? And you can't let that happen. You gotta have a spine. You gotta stand up for your constituents. You have to do what's right, and let the chips fall where they may.
3: It's a fascinating dynamic, Tam. How is this going to play out?
5: Yeah, those chips are falling. We don't know how ultimately these races will turn out. We'll know late tomorrow night. What we do know is that people like Jim Buck and State Senator Spencer Deary and the other Republican state senators who are generally very Republican, but just crossed the president on this one thing, they are facing the full weight of President Trump's political machine coming down on them. And it is painful. They are facing millions of dollars in negative campaign ads. They are then raising money and trying to fight back. They're definitely being outspent in a significant way. And I mean, this is a true test of President Trump's power of political retribution. And one Trump advisor I spoke to said that these incumbents are headed for their, quote, political slaughter. When I pressed on why are you spending money on Republican primaries in red state, he said there is more than enough money to send a message in Indiana and then defend the Republican majorities in the fall.
3: We're going to continue to follow your reporting on that. Before we go, I'd love for you both to weigh in briefly on that Supreme Court decision that we mentioned earlier, basically restoring temporarily broad access to the abortion bill, mifepristone. Is this going to have an impact?
4: I think it does have an impact in that it potentially takes that issue off the table for the midterm elections. This is an issue on which Republicans certainly have a disadvantage, and it's not just that it is the pill itself, but we'll get into the conversation about healthcare overall, which is one in which Democrats have a very significant advantage.
5: Yeah, and I'm sure there are 2026 implications, but I'm watching for 2028 because we're going to have an open Republican primary, maybe not super open. It depends on how many people run and whether the vice president runs. But you're going to have an open Republican primary without Trump on the ballot. And he has been able to sort of smooth over a lot of disagreement within the Republican coalition on the issue of abortion and how far to go. And I see that being a very big issue in that Republican primary in 2028.
3: Tamara Keith, Amy Walter, always great to start the week with you both. Thank you so much.
4: You're welcome.

0: And that is the NewsHour for tonight. I'm Amna Nawaz. On behalf of the entire NewsHour team, thank you for joining us.
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0: You're watching PBS. Stardate March 24th. Our home galaxy, the Milky Way, belongs to a small cluster of galaxies, the Local Group. It has fewer than 100 known members. But most galaxies reside in much more impressive clusters. And the closest of these is centered in the constellation Virgo, which steps up the eastern sky this evening. The Virgo cluster contains roughly 2,000 galaxies. They move through space together, bound by their mutual gravitational pull. The cluster's most impressive member is Messier 87. It marks the center of the cluster, more than 50 million light years away. M87 may span a million light years and contain trillions of stars, many times the corresponding values for the Milky Way. And its total mass is more than twice the Milky Way's. M87 is a different type of galaxy. The Milky Way is a spiral, a flat disk highlighted by arms of bright stars that make it look like a pinwheel. M87, on the other hand, is elliptical. It resembles a fat, fuzzy football. It may have grown so large through the mergers of several big galaxies. That scrambled the stars so they orbit the center of M87 in all directions. The heart of the galaxy harbors a black hole more than 1,000 times the mass of the central black hole in the Milky Way. It was the first black hole to have its picture taken, a dark shadow at the heart of a giant galaxy. More darkness in Virgo tomorrow. You can find out about McDonald Observatory visitor programs at mcdonaldobservatory.org. And for the McDonald Observatory, I'm Billy Henry.
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2: Welcome to Folk Alley, your weekly deep dive of the best in folk roots and Americana. It's your host, Cindy House. And today, a celebration of the man, Pete Seeger, in honor of what would have been his 107th birthday. He was born May 3rd, 1919. We'll hear some of the best covers, songs that he made famous, and of course, the man himself, who we will start with from the album Children's Concert at Town Hall. It's from a 1962 New York performance where he performs for an audience of young kids. Let's hear Little Birdie, it's Pete Seeger.

Natalie Merchant, that is a song made popular thanks to Pete Seeger, who is collecting labor union songs and learned Which Side Are You On in 1940, then recorded it the following year with the Almanac Singers that gained a wide audience. Right before that, Staple Singers with a song that Pete co-wrote, If I Had a Hammer, in 1949, to some success. But it was Peter, Paul, and Mary that took that song to the top of the charts more than a decade after it was written. So influential, that song, that it even led to Seeger being spied on by the FBI for over two decades. All about Pete Seeger today on Folk Alley in honor of what would have been his 107th birthday, listening to a lot of songs he helped bring into the folk zeitgeist. Let's do this massively popular song from The Byrds.

That's The Bells of Rimini from Chris Hillman, who was in a lot of bands, the biggest one being The Birds right before that. That song was first recorded by Pete Seeger using words written by a Welsh poet. The most famous version of that song is the one recorded by Chris's band, The Birds. We're celebrating Pete Seeger. He was born May 3rd, 1919. Coming up, we'll hear The Boss. I'm Cindy Howes. It's Folk Alley.

In 2006, Springsteen released his first album of entirely non-Springsteen material, his interpretation of songs made popular by Pete Seeger. The We Shall Overcome Seeger Sessions won the Grammy for Best Traditional Folk Album, and I think it remains one of Springsteen's best releases. This one is a spiritual, originates from before the American Civil War. Here's Oh Mary, Don't You Weep from Bruce Springsteen.

Pay Me My Money Down from Bruce Springsteen, a work song originated among the black dock workers working in the Georgia Sea Islands. It was performed by the Weavers during their influential 1955 Carnegie Hall concerts. Today, in celebration of Pete Seeger, in honor of what would have been his 107th birthday, we have been hearing some of the best Pete Seeger covers and songs he made famous, and of course, songs from the man himself. Kisses Sweeter Than Wine has lyrics written and music adapted by in 1950 by Pete Seeger and Lee Hayes of the Weavers. It became a hit in 1951 and an even bigger hit in 57 when recorded by Jimmy Rogers. This version is from the Kronos Quartet and features Aoife O'Donovan.

Song written by Pete Seeger that he originally released in 1967 tells the story of a platoon wading in a river in Louisiana on a practice patrol in 1942. Such a tragedy that's waist deep in the big money from Richard Schindel. Today we're celebrating Pete Seeger for his birthday, born May 3rd, 1919. Coming up, Little Boxes. I'm Cindy Howes, and you're listening to Folk Alley.

0: The song Little Boxes was written by Malvina Reynolds in 1962. It was first released by her friend Pete Seeger in 1963, and it became his only charting single. The song is a social satire about the development of suburbia, mocking suburban tract housing as little boxes of different colors all made out of ticky-tack, which all look just the same. Here's Little Boxes from Malvina Reynolds.
1: Little boxes on the hillside, little boxes made of ticky-tacky, little boxes on the hillside, little boxes all the same.
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1: Little boxes all the same. There's a green one and a

John Gorka with The Water is Wide, also called Ol' Wally Wally or simply Wally Wally, a folk song of British origin. The modern The Water is Wide was made popular by Pete Seeger during the folk revival. We also heard My Father's Mansions that Pete recorded in the 60s. We heard Billy Bragg and Eliza Carthy doing that one. Today we are celebrating Pete Seeger for his birthday, born May 3rd, 1919. We've been hearing some cover songs, songs he made famous, and of course, songs from Pete himself. Where Have All the Flowers Gone is a folk song he wrote in 1955 as a protest against war, written during the McCarthy era. Here's Pete Seeger.

We Shall Overcome from Pete Seeger. Zilphia Horton, music director of the Highlander Folk School, taught that song to many people, including Pete Seeger, who included it in his repertoire. Shout out to Kim Rule, who had a great NPR article, Five Pete Seeger Songs to Sing Together, posted after he died in January of 2014. We have been celebrating Pete Seeger today for his birthday. Pete was born May 3rd, 1919. He would have been 107 today. If you enjoyed this show, you can actually listen to it again or check out the playlist, folkalley.com, or the app. I'm Cindy House. It's Folk Alley.

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From NPR, it's World Cafe. Hey, I'm Kaleo. 25 years after they changed the trajectory of rock and roll with their debut album, Is This It?, The Strokes return with a new album. The song is called Going Shopping, and it is from their forthcoming album, Reality Awaits, produced by Rick Rubin. Also, Courtney Barnett, new music from her latest album, Creature of Habit. Overanalyze my dreams and pick apart the seams, always working from the same old pattern. And an Irish band we think you should know about called Florence Road. Plus live recordings from Metric.